0: All right. So the story first came to us from...
1: My name is Clara Grunel.
0: Clara Grunel.
1: I'm a Danish journalist. Should I say more?
2: Yeah. Like, how are you?
1: I'm very happy, very ecstatic and excited.
2: I can tell the enthusiasm in your voice.
0: That's just the Danish way, right?
1: No.
2: So Clara lives and works in Copenhagen.
1: It's been a long day, but honestly, this is definitely the highlight. So I am excited.
2: She works for this audio journalism company called Zetland.
1: We produce audio stories, features, and news. Yeah.
0: Well, first question is, like, how the heck did you come upon this?
1: Yep. I think the first thing that really happened was that we have this internal work. Do you use Slack? In one of our channels, this guy, one of our colleagues, posted an article with the headline. Let me see actually if I can find it. Okay, so it says, Mystik om vandet på danske landbrug. Kørne nægter at drikke.
0: Translation.
1: A mystery about the water on Danish farms. The cows refuse to drink.
3: Okay.
2: Cows refuse to drink water.
1: Yeah.
2: A little strange.
3: Uh-huh.
0: But.
1: Okay, if I can tell you the truth now.
0: In this moment, Clara also remembers there was this other article.
1: Floated in Slack.
0: About how in this little city in Denmark.
1: Dogs refuse to walk on like a sidewalk.
0: Dogs would not walk across a certain portion of the sidewalk.
3: You sound crazy right now.
0: Hey, great.
3: Dogs are walking or not walking across the street?
2: They won't walk on a certain portion of a sidewalk.
0: All these people are walking their dogs and they get to the sidewalk and the dog just sits.
3: That's not even a story. That's not even an anecdote you would tell at a party.
2: What is the news in Denmark? Like, this is the news?
1: But I have to say, these are very niche media. Like, the one is a magazine for engineers and the other is like in a farming magazine.
3: Okay. All right. Sure.
2: But here's the kicker.
1: These two, the sidewalk where the dogs refuse to walk and these cows refusing to drink water, was in the same city.
0: And Clara's like,
2: which is weird.
3: Yeah.
1: I was just like,
0: what's going on here?
1: Yeah.
2: So Clara and another colleague,
1: Frelick. We were just intrigued to just go see at least what it was.
2: What was going on?
1: So we asked our editor, can we go for one day? And he was like, yeah, sure, you can have one day.
2: Why not? So, 2025, two of them drive out of Copenhagen.
1: See some windmills.
2: Out into the countryside.
1: You'll see those everywhere, especially out there.
2: It's mostly just flat farmland.
1: Of just grass and nothing else.
0: And after a couple hours, they pull off the road.
2: Onto this little gravel driveway.
0: Where sitting there waiting for them is...
1: Gregers. Christensen.
4: Hi, Gregers.
5: Hi.
0: The man whose cows won't drink.
4: Hi, Frederik. Gregers. Hi.
2: He's about in his early 40s.
1: With a sweatshirt, with a lot of like painting stains on it.
2: Steel-toed boots.
1: And we're like, hi.
4: Yeah.
2: And Clara says, almost like immediately.
4: Nej, jeg bor ikke her. Jeg bor faktisk 4,5 kilometer herfra.
1: He was just like, I don't know what to do.
4: Men, jeg har en,
1: I'm about to sell all of my cows. This is my life's work.
2: Clara said he almost seemed a little bewildered.
1: That there was something wrong here.
4: Så de er på ferie rundt i hele verden.
0: So the three of them walk down this path through this grassy field to the barn.
1: Big red barn with a tin roof. And he starts rolling up the door. And we're like not really sure what to expect. And then
0: Gregers opens the door.
1: We go in.
0: And there's about 200
1: reddish cows
0: sort of just standing around in this barn.
1: And, you know, immediately it's not super clear to us that they're not well, but he's like, come with me over to the water trough.
4: So 2-3% i strømtag.
1: And the cows come over and you sort of see them sniffing the water. But they never touch it.
2: And then something weird happens.
1: All of the cows, they start...
2: They start urinating.
1: And then they start drinking.
3: What?
4: Det er virkelig uhyggeligt at kigge på.
2: The cows start drinking each other's... Like the moment a cow starts peeing, all these other cows...
1: will immediately run over and turn their head to sort of like catch the... in the air.
3: Cool.
2: Like it like shoots out.
1: I mean,
2: never seen a cow pee.
1: It's like a waterfall.
0: Like a bubbler or a water fountain.
1: A water fountain.
0: Yeah.
1: Yeah, exactly.
2: Wow. All these cows drinking from each other. And Clara said if a cow wasn't peeing, another cow would come over and start licking its behind.
1: Then Gregers is like, oh, they do that to get them to pee because they're so thirsty.
2: And Clara turned to Gregers and she's like,
1: is this normal in any way? Like, is this normal cow behavior? And he's like, no. It's not normal.
2: He's farmed his whole life, his father before him.
1: I've never seen cows do this before.
3: But how long has this been happening?
2: Like, so apparently like months.
3: Months?
2: Yeah, months.
3: But what? How are they, like, how are they even...
2: Like, how are they surviving?
3: Yeah.
2: Well, Gregus said he could get the cows to drink water that he brought from off-site.
0: But cows drink an insane amount of water in a day. It's something like 150 pounds worth of water goes into a cow a day.
1: He was like, I can't bring them water all the time.
2: So he ran tests on the barn water and...
3: Yeah.
0: Clean water.
2: Yeah. Nothing wrong with it. Totally clean.
3: Weird.
1: He was super desperate.
0: He told Clara he felt like he was running out of options. And so he started asking other farmers, like, what should he do?
1: And some people are like, yeah, maybe you should contact Gitte.
2: Gitte?
1: Yeah.
3: She's like the cow whisperer?
0: Not quite.
1: Gitte is the person farmers in Denmark call when they have no one else to turn to.
0: So Gregers calls Gitte.
1: And she comes out.
0: She's about in her 60s.
1: Great short hair.
0: And apparently she has brought with her...
1: A copper wire.
0: A long copper wire.
2: And also this gold chain.
1: Like a little pendulum, which is swinging. And she starts going around the farm.
2: Dangling this little gold pendulum around the water trough, around the cows.
0: And then suddenly...
1: She just freezes, looks up, and turns away, walks very fast over to her car and drives away.
0: Like, I'm out of here.
1: I need to get out of here.
2: His farm's possessed.
1: I mean, so she drives away and Gregers is like, what the like, what is this? And she Gregers calls Gitte, I think the next day or something, and it's like, hey, so you there's still some of your stuff here. What's going on? And she's just like, you'll have to mail me my stuff because I'm never going back to that place ever again.
3: What did she say more than that?
2: Well, what she said is that when she was near the barn, she detected this energy.
1: This horrible energy.
2: That was coursing through Gregus's farm that she believed was coming from.
1: This like huge building.
0: Picture almost like a Walmart, but black.
1: With these big like Viking runes.
2: Viking symbols on it.
1: Yeah, Viking Link.
0: It's a power station called Viking Link.
1: That receives all of the energy that comes from the UK to Denmark.
0: And then sends that energy across Denmark.
2: And it sits right next to Gregus's farm.
1: And so what Gitte is convinced of is that the big black box next to the barn is sending out so much electricity
2: that somehow that electricity is getting into the water on Gregus's farm and shocking the cows.
3: What? This is like a Twin Peaks episode. This is crazy. What are you talking about?
0: This is Gita's theory, Lutz.
3: This does not. This sounds like nonsense.
2: I know.
3: I just can't wait for this to tie to the sidewalk, however it's going to tie.
2: Oh, the dogs.
3: Yeah.
2: It unfortunately won't, but...
3: Won't.
2: I'll get ahead of that and tell you the sidewalk. We're not going to talk about it.
3: Red herring. All right.
2: It was a big reason as why they went out there, but then everything became about the cows and the electricity getting into the cows.
3: Wait, but slowly, is any of this physically possible?
2: Well, this is where things get even weirder.
0: So,
5: I think we got a mystery on our hands.
0: Clara and her colleague go back to their office.
1: And we start Googling.
0: Like, is this a unique thing to this guy?
1: If this is something that other people have experienced.
0: And she starts Googling and finds out that this is not only happening at Gregor's farm.
1: No, hvad troede du først, det var?
2: She finds another farmer in Denmark.
6: Om jeg sådan rigtig troede noget.
2: His cows won't drink water.
0: They're drinking each other's pee.
7: Jo, men det går i hår.
2: Then, another farmer in Denmark.
0: Same thing.
1: We quickly found that it was the same story again and again.
0: Farmers whose cows stopped drinking water and started drinking their pee.
2: That either live next to power lines or a power station.
0: And as Clara kept looking into this, she realized that this wasn't something that was just happening in Denmark. It was also happening in the United States.
8: Come on in.
2: Okay. So she hears about this farmer named Jill Nelson.
1: I think she's from Minnesota.
9: Yeah, well, like, okay, you're, yeah.
2: A dairy farmer in Southwest Minnesota.
9: Wait, you've got a family that's been on this farm for how long?
10: Yeah, so my family's been on the farm here since 1884.
7: and I'm the fifth generation.
0: And she said she started noticing problems with her cows long before Gregor's, way back in 2008.
7: I started noticing that cows were becoming more reluctant to come into the parlor.
0: Her cows didn't want to come into the milking parlor where they all get milked.
2: Like they would get really fidgety around the entrance to the parlor.
7: And kind of jump into the parlor.
2: Which was odd.
7: Yeah.
0: And then she started noticing the kind of telltale sign.
7: They started lapping at the water, not, you know, cows like to stick their nose in and they drink.
0: Her cows suddenly didn't want to drink.
7: And they would walk over to a puddle of urine and drink that dry. It was really, I've never seen anything like it before.
2: And it was right around here.
7: I just thought, this isn't normal. This isn't right. Something's wrong here.
2: Jill said she remembered this thing she had heard of called
7: stray voltage.
2: Stray voltage.
8: What had you heard about stray voltage?
7: I had some customers in Wisconsin that had gone through it.
2: Where they had told Jill that they had electricity that had gotten into their cows.
10: 1, 2, 3, 4, 5. 1, 2, 3, 4, 5.
0: And I was actually back in Wisconsin this past summer.
10: All right, here we are at the Barron County Fairgrounds.
0: At a county fair.
10: 4-H fair is underway.
0: And I just went around asking dairy farmers.
10: Have you ever dealt with stray voltage on your farm?
0: And almost every single one of them was like,
11: yes.
0: Oh, yeah.
12: I dealt with stray voltage way back when they didn't know what stray voltage was.
0: Every one of them had been either affected by it or knew someone who'd been affected by it. Give me a number here. 200? 300?
13: Well, I used to do one a day.
0: And actually, Matt and I talked to this dairy electrician.
2: Yeah, a guy named Larry Neubauer.
0: Who told us the number of stray voltage cases he's worked on.
13: I would have to say probably close to over 4,000 to 5,000.
2: What?
13: Yeah.
0: We found cases of stray voltage reported in New York, Pennsylvania, Vermont, Idaho.
2: Basically at farms all over the country, where what is happening, these farmers say, is that electricity is getting out of the cables that are in the ground near their farm, somehow, and finding the path of least resistance to their farms where they have concrete with rebar, they have metal, they have water, and this electricity is getting up into that stuff and into their cows.
11: Stray voltage is horrible. It will destroy you.
0: And some of these farmers that we talked to told us about how it starts with them not drinking water.
11: And when they don't drink water, they don't eat.
7: And if they stop eating, that's it. There's nothing you can do. You can't force feed a cow.
11: They kind of starve themselves to death.
0: We heard of cows getting so weak they couldn't stand back up.
14: I feel like giving up. You know, you have a big cow just die before your eyes.
0: Cows that were born with birth defects.
15: You just didn't want to go to the barn after a while, so.
7: I didn't know at any morning or any moment what I would find when I went out to the barn.
0: We're talking cows that had died overnight or what?
7: Mm-hmm.
0: And that happened a couple of times?
7: I wish. My son's favorite cow, and she was my favorite cow, she literally died right in front of me. When that happened, that was it. I knew that I couldn't do it anymore. I couldn't do it.
0: We heard stories about dairy farmers going bankrupt after their cows started dying, stopped producing milk.
2: But then we also heard how none of this is really happening. That's after the break.

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2: This week on This American Life, there have been so many efforts by the Trump administration this year to pry certain people away from their jobs and their communities, the lives they've built. One family decided to respond with an unexpected secret weapon.
3: Pull it up. You should just pull out the spreadsheet.
4: I can do that.
3: It's beautiful. It's excellent. It's a thing of beauty.
2: Garrett and Chrissy and their magical spreadsheet. That's this week.
5: Thursday night at 8 on WUU.

0: Okay, welcome back. This is Radio Lab. I am joined here with the one and onlys, Matt Kielty and Simon Adler.
1: I like it. I'd take that.
2: Yes. So we left off with basically you have thousands of farmers who have claimed to have experienced this thing called stray voltage.
0: Right.
2: Who end up being told, like, no, that's actually not what's happening. Mm-hmm. And this next part of the story.
0: Yes.
2: Is kind of a little bit of a history lesson.
0: Of?
2: Electricity.
0: Okay.
2: It's kind of a story about our relationship with electricity. And I think to understand that.
0: To understand that, we have to go back, Matt.
2: Yeah, Latif. We do.
3: What is electricity? And where does it come from?
0: To understand that, we have to invoke a cliche.
2: Yes. So does the birth of electricity in America really start with Ben Franklin and a kite?
4: No.
2: Take us back, we talked to...
4: Hi, I'm Richard Hirsch. I am a professor of history of science and technology.
2: Richard Hirsch
1: from Virginia Tech.
2: And also...
5: David Nye. I'm a professor in Denmark.
1: David Nye.
2: He's written a bunch of books on energy and electricity.
5: Which, of course, is why I'm being interviewed, I guess, for this program.
2: Okay, turns out electricity in America is a little bit after Ben Franklin.
4: Oh, yeah, yeah. It didn't really get going until about 1800.
2: When scientists first started figuring out how to make batteries, how to make generators, so that we could actually create our own electricity.
1: And do things with it, like send it down a wire.
2: And then turn that electricity on and off.
1: To create a code.
5: Which is the Morse code.
1: And suddenly you could send a message from California to New York like that. Nearly at the speed of light.
5: So they suddenly realize electricity's got this sort of almost magical power.
2: The first message ever sent by telegraph? What hath God wrought?
1: So, 1830, you get the telegraph.
4: 1876.
2: Alexander Graham Bell patents the telephone.
4: Which seems to work nicely.
1: And also, in the 1870s, you get light.
2: Most importantly, Edison's light bulb.
4: And it was pretty wild stuff.
5: Because up to that time, all of human history, light and fire were the same thing. You couldn't have fire without light or light without fire. If you saw a light, it automatically meant something was burning. And when the electric light came along...
1: David says light bulb makers would have these public demonstrations.
5: Where, for example, they pick up the light bulb in their hand and hold it.
1: Something you could just never do with fire.
5: And then they take the light bulb and turn it upside down.
1: With fire, the flame always wants to go up. But now you could point the light.
5: It's kind of, oh, that's amazing.
2: And at the end of the demo, the demonstrator would take the light bulb and...
1: smash it.
2: And the light...
5: immediately it goes out.
4: Now you don't have to worry about your house burning down if you knock over a kerosene lamp, for example.
2: Now you have safe, controllable electric light.
5: Yeah, I mean, capitalists can see that this is going to make money.
2: And in fact...
6: Pearl and Fulton.
4: On Pearl Street in New York City.
2: Down in the financial district.
6: Oh, it's right here.
4: I have a picture of myself and my wife next to a plaque.
6: Should we take a selfie together?
7: Yeah.
1: It's a big metal plaque.
6: Thank you.
7: 1882.
1: Like... 3 feet tall, 2 feet wide.
6: Above the text, we have an etching of 5 or 6 generators, men standing about.
7: Turbines, got electrical wires seemingly running out of the turbines.
1: A plaque to commemorate.
4: The first large-scale power plant.
6: The birthplace of power!
4: In the world.
6: This is the place.
1: And so, down there in Lower Manhattan.
6: This is where it began.
1: You had... electric light.
5: The stock exchange had it. The department store, railway stations, factories that could run at night had it.
2: The wealthy.
5: It's a prestige thing.
2: They had it.
5: So it starts there.
4: But then...
8: the country is still in the dark.
2: It starts spreading.
8: Lights up.
1: It spreads from New York to Boston.
2: From Detroit to Chicago.
8: Lights up north, south, east, west.
1: Out to farms.
2: Rural schools, homes.
8: New lines going up almost everywhere at the rate of 500 miles a day.
2: The whole country lighting up.
4: And then Edison and others came up with...
9: so smart to own an automatic dishwasher.
4: Appliances.
1: Electric stoves.
2: Refrigerators.
4: Fans.
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4: The motors.
1: Electric razors.
4: Radios.
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2: Vacuum cleaners. 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
11: The miracles of electricity.
1: But, while all these cities are lighting up, the vast majority of the country remains...

0: remains in the dark. Most of America, rural at this point, they don't have any electricity.
1: And that's because if you are trying to make money in cities, you had several hundred customers per mile of distribution wire. Go out into the countryside to farms, and you're talking about, on average in the 1920s, 3 to 5 customers per mile.
0: There was no demand out in the countryside.
1: Right.
2: Farmers were more concerned about having good roads.
1: So they could get food to markets better.
2: So for farmers, when it came to electricity,
1: they were certainly wowed by it, but
2: they're kind of like, it's for the city folk.
0: Maybe you go to see a movie.
1: But we'd rather be out here.
2: In like the Dark Ages.
1: Literally, the Dark Ages.
2: Yeah.
0: Until power companies, almost like they did with the light bulb, started going out to state fairs, county fairs,
1: to demonstrate to farmers that they could use a lot of electricity.
0: They'd set up booths or tents, and they'd be like, okay, Joe Farmer, you know how you have to pump water from a well to get your water? Well, how about an electric water pump that runs with just the push of a button? Or what about refrigeration? Wouldn't it be nice to be able to keep your milk nice and cold?
3: Ooh.
0: So it doesn't spoil and you can sell more of it, make more money.
3: Right.
0: Or how about electric heaters so you can keep more and more eggs at just the right temperature before they hatch? Things like that.
2: And then the federal government creates the Rural Electrification Administration, starts giving loans to farmers so they could pay for things like power lines.
0: And so by the 1940s,
4: the country is still in the dark.
0: Huge portions of the country
4: lights up.
0: Start to come online.
4: Lights up for Mississippi and Ohio.
0: Power lines start crisscrossing America.
4: Lights up north, south, east, west.
0: And over the next 20 years,
4: new lines going up almost everywhere at the rate of 500 miles a day.
0: You go from almost none of the farms in America having electricity to, by the 1960s, almost every single one of them is electrified.
2: You can think of the farm as kind of like the way that rural America, like rural schools, stores, homes, were all sort of pulled out of the Dark Ages and into modern life.
3: Uh-huh.
2: As a way to boost quality of life, but also productivity, efficiency, profit.
0: But this becomes the problem, because now, by the time you get to the 1960s,
5: we've become dependent on electrical power.
0: The whole country is humming and buzzing with electricity.
5: We like it because it's clean, it's inexpensive, and it will do almost any work you can think of.
2: And this is the issue, which is if you have an entire population dependent on electricity and that population keeps growing, well, then you need more electricity.
0: And so power companies, to meet this demand, start to build more and more.
6: Oil and gas could be here in quantity.
0: Oil plants, gas plants, coal plants.
7: A nuclear power program.
0: Nuclear power plants to generate more electricity.
2: And to get that electricity across the country, power companies began building these huge towers that you see out in the countryside that had power lines that were carrying more electricity than we'd ever seen before.
0: Power lines that had to cut through.
8: They now look out in the pasture and see power lines growing.
0: Farmland.
2: And for a lot of farmers across America,
9: farmers angry about a power line being built through their fields.
2: They hated them.
10: Farmers still don't want a high-powered electric line across their land.
11: Farmers are fighting construction of the power line on their land.
2: And one of the most famous examples of this is called the Power Line Protests, which was in the 70s in western Minnesota.
12: Western Minnesota farmers have resisted the high-voltage power line with harsh words, lawsuits, and sporadic clashes with sheriff's deputies trying to protect survey and construction crews.
2: Farmers shot out components of thousands of power lines. They managed to topple towers by chopping out the legs of them. They ended up toppling like 15 of these towers.
0: And a lot of it had to do with a concern about electricity.
13: Farmers like John Tripp want to know why Minnesota said it was okay for the power line to pass over his fields and cows, but not over state wildlife preserves or school bus stops.
14: They are tipping us off that this line is dangerous to us, to our families, and to our farm animals.
3: Were they dangerous? Like, had there been safety testing for this technology before it was deployed?
2: Oh, yeah, yeah. There'd been testing done to make sure, like, that the lines were safe and insulated and, you know, things like that.
3: Right.
0: But the idea here is that there was just this ambient concern that there was something wrong about these power lines.
1: If you want to do some research, I remember seeing photographs of people holding up fluorescent light bulbs underneath high-voltage transmission lines, and the lights would light up.
2: Really?
1: Oh, yeah, yeah. the electric fields were so intense underneath the power lines that the bulb illuminated.
15: That's wild.
1: You know, my mother-in-law lived near some power lines, and I always thought, well, I don't want to live there.
2: So what happened was, after these power lines started going up and there were these protests in the 70s in Minnesota, one state over in Wisconsin, farmers started complaining that all of a sudden their cows are getting sick, their cows aren't drinking water, and they actually start filing lawsuits against the power companies,
3: yeah,
2: saying this is because of you, because electricity is getting out into the ground, into our farms, and into our cows.
3: Yeah.
2: And they start to win those lawsuits.
16: Like, I think you said, Matt, that one of them, that it was like $1 million payout for a farm. They argued that the losses were in the milk productivity of their cattle due to this stray voltage.
3: Those were like jury trials, probably?
2: Yeah.
3: And who? What was the sort of caliber of the scientific experts? I don't know. I just am like wondering whether it was like a really strong emotional appeal that won those lawsuits, or was it like, no, there's like very clear connect the dots here, boop-a-da-boop-a-da-boop.
2: I mean, they have electricians come out and conduct tests that show there's electricity in the farm. But this is part of the problem, is there aren't,
3: I see,
2: there aren't really experts on this.
3: Yeah.
2: And there aren't really standards at this, yeah, point. And so the state of Wisconsin, because of these lawsuits, is like, oh God, we got to figure this out. We got to figure out what's going on, what's acceptable for even electricity to be like in the ground or on the farm. And so the Department of Agriculture in the state of Wisconsin creates in 1986 a stray voltage task force, which ends up getting in touch with this guy.
15: Doug Reinemann, professor of biological systems engineering at the University of Wisconsin-Madison.
16: Doug works on milking machines.
15: In the modern context, robotic milking machines. But back in the 1990s, I was asked to investigate concerns about stray voltage.
16: Now, had you heard of stray voltage before?
15: No, not really.
16: And so what was your first reaction to the idea?
15: Well, my first reaction is to find out more about it.
2: So Doug goes and reads whatever he can find.
16: And what he finds is that stray voltage did not begin in Wisconsin.
15: No.
2: Actually, the earliest reports
15: date back to the early 1960s.
2: On the other side of the world.
15: In New Zealand.
2: Huh.
16: And what were the reports?
15: So it's a really interesting story. In New Zealand, at that time, it was sort of the tradition for dairy farmers to go barefoot.
2: So these farmers would be milking their cows,
15: not wearing any shoes or boots.
2: And when they touched something like the metal pail or the metal water trough,
15: they felt the tingle.
16: Electricity somewhere on that farm getting up into them.
2: First documented case, people out on farms. But then Doug sees the reports we mentioned in North America.
16: New York, Pennsylvania, all of them involving cows.
2: Cows behaving strangely, cows not producing milk.
16: So what Doug starts to do
15: is design a study to investigate a very specific question.
16: Which is basically, how much electricity does it take for a cow to feel it?
3: Hmm. Like, wait. Can I stop you for a second?
16: Yeah.
3: Why are we talking about cows? Why not any other animals?
16: Like, why not a goat or a chicken?
3: Yeah.
16: Well, so Doug explained to us that
15: cows,
16: there's a couple things.
15: They're often in wet environments.
16: So cows spend a ton of time on wet concrete and also are drinking, as we said, just a ton of water, mm-hmm, which are both highly, highly conductive.
2: Yeah. And then the other reason is actually
15: because cows are bigger.
2: Hmm. Simplest way to think about this is cows are bigger, so they're like a bigger wire, so it's easier for electricity to pass through them.
3: Oh, no.
2: But anyway, UW-Madison, they've got a lot of cows.
15: Something like 500 cows.
2: And one by one, Doug and his team would take a cow into a barn stall.
15: A specially designed stall.
2: The cow would stand on this fancy scale.
15: So we could measure when the cow shifted their body weight.
2: When they would flinch.
16: And then they would take an electrode, clip it to the snout of the cow, and then clip four more electrodes, one to each hoof. Turn on a tiny little generator and send a small little pulse of electricity through the cow.
15: Like 10 pulses.
16: And then watch. From there, they'd increase the electricity a little bit more, and a little bit more, and a little bit more.
15: And then we would see the cow basically move, and they might move a hoof, they might move their head, they might move an ear. Generally, is a fairly subtle response.
2: The tiniest little indication that the cow feels something that it might not like.
3: Yeah.
2: And they keep doing this until they get to the point where most of the cows are doing something, like a little head twitch or a little leg kick, something that shows they're reacting.
3: And so at what point is that?
15: So if you want to imagine what the cow experience is, put a 9-volt battery on your tongue. That's the sort of experience.
16: Which I did.
3: For this story.
2: For this story.
16: You're telling me this is safe?
2: He is now going to place the battery on his tongue.
16: I'm sort of nervous.
2: I know I am. I'm actually scared too.
15: Yeah.
16: Oh, yeah. Oh, no, that's no fun.
15: Okay.
2: What'd you feel?
16: Oh, it's like, it's almost like something really cold touching your tongue for a second.
15: Yes.
2: Oh, that's not bad.
16: Hey, Matt, don't tell me.
2: Yeah, what are you crying about?
15: It's often experienced as a thermal sensation.
2: I'd say he reacted a little stronger than warranted.
3: Matt. But you haven't even done it, so how could you say
16: you
3: that?
16: You haven't even done it, yeah.
2: I'm too scared to.
3: But the 9-volt analogy works, the coldness, except the coldness has to be so bad that pee is better than that.
2: Right, and they're not even saying that. They're just saying at 9 volts, this is when you start to see behavioral changes, adverse behavioral changes.
3: Right.
2: And so what the state of Wisconsin does is they set the threshold for what is an acceptable level of stray voltage of electricity on the farm below that.
3: Okay, which makes sense.
2: Now.
3: Like a lot below that or a little below that or like how below?
2: Doug says well below that.
3: Well below that, okay.
2: So now Doug also says if you take that threshold and you take that out into the real world, into farms, which in the state of Wisconsin since 1990, there have been over 9,000 stray voltage investigations conducted by the state. You find that less than 3% of farms ever hit this threshold.
3: Oh, weird.
16: And again, that threshold, that's just for behavior.
15: You know, one of the reasons we spend a lot of time looking at behavior because it is the most sensitive indicator.
16: Like if electricity is harming a cow, hurting a cow, the first thing you're going to notice is some change in the cow's behavior.
15: But of course, we looked at milk production, we looked at water intake, we looked at things like feed consumption and things on, you know, blood chemistry. We did like all kinds of things.
2: And what they found is that the amount of electricity it takes to get a cow to stop drinking water or to mess up its immune system or have all these infections is so much electricity that out on a farm, like, you're just not going to find this unless it's a real serious problem.
15: Yeah, wires will always break. You know, hopefully not often, but there's always the possibility that the electrical system can be damaged. But, you know,
2: Doug says in the rare case that does happen, you get a lot of stray voltage.
15: Find it and fix it. It's not hard to find and it's not hard to fix.
3: But then if it's not electricity, what is happening with the cows? Like why are they not drinking water and yes, drinking pee?
17: Well, there can be 1,000 different issues of what's going on. And you just simply got to look through those.
16: So we talked to a veterinarian.
17: Dr. Don Sanders, doctor of veterinary medicine.
2: How many years did you practice as a vet?
17: 50.
2: Wow.
16: And Don told us from his 50 years, what he'd mostly seen
17: is cows drinking urine is when they lack potassium in their diet.
16: Cows will turn to drinking pee if they don't have enough minerals like potassium.
17: Sodium or whatever like that. That generally is the major reason for drinking urine.
16: I guess I'm also a little surprised. Like I don't know, I'm sure I'm deficient. I know I'm deficient in vitamin D. I don't know, I'm sure there are a dozen things that I don't have enough of. And yet I'm not going around drinking urine, but why is it that these cows are so sensitive?
17: Let me throw something out to stir the pot a little.
16: Basically, Don explained that these cows being milked are not just average animals. They have been bred to be more like high-performance athletes. And so if their diet is not perfectly dialed in, things will go bad.
17: And it won't be all at once. It'll be when it's been that way for several months or maybe even longer.
16: And then you start to get immune problems, other infections, or even pee drinking.
17: Exactly.
3: Okay, I get that. But that doesn't explain the not drinking water part.
2: Right. So remember a farmer in Minnesota, Jill Nelson, how she said...
18: And then they started lapping at the water.
2: Her cows started lapping at the water, not drinking it normally.
3: Yeah.
18: You know, cows like to stick their nose in and they drink.
19: They slurp it up.
2: So we ended up talking to this guy, Nigel Cook.
16: He's another professor at UW-Madison.
19: In the School of Veterinary Medicine.
16: And so he said, okay, so take a cow lapping water.
19: Oh my God, we've got stray voltage because the cows are lapping the water as normal. You could go to 100% of farms and find cows that lick and lap and play with water.
2: And he also said a dairy cow, when she's not eating or being milked, she's sort of just like standing around in a barn.
19: And she's looking for other things to do.
2: As Nigel put it,
19: they like hobbies.
2: Cows like doing stuff.
19: And one of those things is hanging around water troughs and playing with water.
16: And he also told us that cows are just like very social animals. They have social dynamics, hierarchies.
19: Cows will sometimes stand in the water trough and they'll kind of be dominant around it, kind of shoo other cows away.
2: Or they can be really sensitive to overcrowding.
19: We've certainly been to barns where instead of 3 to 4 inches of trough perimeter space per cow, which is our design recommendation, now we have 2. That makes a difference to water access.
2: I guess what I'm learning, though, is if you look at the cases of stray voltage, like some of them start in North America in the late 70s into the 80s, and then like really pick up in the 90s. And so what I'm wondering is like clearly something happened or was happening with cows.
19: Well, work out what was going on in the 90s. Yeah, so let's take Wisconsin. When I arrived in 1999, we had 25,000 dairy herds. Mm-hmm. And most of them were tie stalls.
2: What's a tie stall?
19: If you've driven around the upper Midwest, yeah, there are little red barns. Yeah. Those are tie stalls.
2: And Nigel explained, in a tie stall, what you have is each individual cow
19: confined in a single stall,
2: tied to that stall.
19: So she lived in that stall. She fed in front of the stall. She had a little water cup in front of every stall.
2: And so the job of a dairy farmer
19: was deliver feed, scoop the poop out in the morning, and milk the cow twice a day. So relatively simple cow management, where you could see if a cow wasn't eating enough or wasn't drinking enough, you could pick up a sick cow.
2: But in the 90s, as costs were rising, margins tightening, dairy farmers started modernizing. They started to build milking parlors.
19: Now you're not milking them in the stall.
2: You're bringing them over the parlor where you're milking them together with more elaborate milking machines.
16: And now, because you can milk more cows more efficiently, you don't need that old red tie stall barn. Instead, you need a new bigger barn.
19: What's called a free stall. So they're free to move around.
16: Now you can house more cows.
19: They're not chained in a stall anymore.
16: Which means now, instead of feeding a cow individually,
19: you feed a group of cows.
2: You make the cows all drink from the same water trough as a group.
16: Which cuts costs, it cuts labor. And so now,
19: now you can have 150 cows, 250 cows, 500 cows, 1,000 cows. Now we're building 20,000 cow dairies.
2: Nigel says in that transition to bigger dairy farms, some of these farmers just couldn't make it.
19: And life became very difficult for them. And somebody comes along and says, well, this problem's because you built the wrong barn and you're not a very good manager. You're not feeding the cows properly. It's not necessarily what a farmer wants to hear, that I'm not very good at managing my cows. And they probably were very good at managing their cows in a tie stall, where they grew up, where their fathers and grandfathers managed cows. So that's a bitter pill to swallow. Whereas somebody could go on your farm and say, hey, I think you got stray voltage. It's somebody else's problem. It's the utility's problem. Now you have somebody to blame. You've got a boogeyman. And it's not your fault. It's somebody else's fault.
18: And I would say, you come and milk my cows and tell me that, because I know my cows. I, you know that this is affecting them. And I really love my cows. And I feel, I'm their caretaker. So when you're not able to take care of them, it's really hard. And it was really hard on my husband, because when the cows would get to the point where, you know, they were just suffering, we'd have to put them down, and he was the one that had to do that. So, yeah. When you stop crying because you're putting a cow down, you know, it's been a lot.
2: So Jill sued her power company, and I've been reading through those court documents. And in them, the power company is making a lot of the same arguments that we just heard, that the electricity found on Jill's farm didn't meet the threshold, how a lot of the problems on Jill's farm started after she built this big milking parlor. She had increased her herd size. They made arguments about how her feed composition wasn't right, how the milking machines were causing infections. But also, there's this other argument taking place in these documents about something that's very tricky but very fundamental to this whole story, which is, what is the resistance of a cow?
3: What?
2: Which we will get to.
3: Is the resistance of a cow?
2: It's what we're going to get to when we come back from break.
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2: Bada bang, bada boom. Here we are.
3: I'm back with the dime a dozen Matt Kielty and Simon Adler.
2: Great. Yeah.
0: Yeah. Yeah.
2: Okay. So we left off with the question, what is the resistance of a cow?
3: Feels epic.
2: I'd say
3: somehow.
2: It kind of is.
3: Okay. Explain.
0: Well, okay. Sort of physics 101 here, electricity 101.
3: Yeah. Love it.
0: So when it comes to electricity, you're dealing with basically three things: voltage, current, and resistance.
3: Okay.
0: And these three things are always kind of in relation to one another.
2: And it's sort of try to help you make sense of that. We're going to do a little analogy,
3: okay,
2: which is imagine it's springtime.
3: It is actually springtime. I don't really need to imagine.
2: Okay, it's springtime.
3: Yeah, right.
2: You're outside.
0: And what do you do in the spring?
2: You tend to your garden.
0: You tend to your garden, exactly.
2: And in your garden, in your hand, you have a hose.
3: Okay, yeah, here I am.
0: We're painting this picture for you because the hose is, in fact, quite a nice way to understand how electricity works. So, what do you have at one end of the hose at the house? You have the spigot.
3: Right.
0: The spigot that can turn the water up or turn the water down.
3: Sure.
2: So, the spigot is basically the voltage. So, open the spigot way up, you got a lot of volts. Open it a little bit, tiny little bit of volts.
3: Like, it's like how much push is coming out from the beginning.
2: Yeah.
0: From that, you've got the water that is then actually moving, right?
3: Water's moving, yeah.
0: That is your current.
2: The flow of electricity.
3: Okay.
2: So it stands to reason, more volts, more flow, more current. Fewer volts, less flow, less current.
3: Totally. Makes sense.
0: However, there is one final piece to this.
2: This is the important part.
3: Okay.
2: The resistance.
3: The resistance.
0: Yes. So think of it almost like the hose itself. It has a set diameter, a sort of amount of space that the water can flow through.
2: Yeah, so it's like if you have like a huge wide fire hose or something and you crank that spigot, you're going to get... But if you had
3: you're
2: like...
3: You get sleep apnea. Yeah, okay.
2: If you have a hose that's like the diameter of like a little tiny straw, uh-huh, like a little cocktail straw,
3: okay,
2: it
3: yeah,
2: doesn't matter how open that spigot is, how many volts you're trying to shove through there, you're still just going to get a tiny little bit of flow of current.
3: Right. Correct.
2: That's why resistance is so important, because it affects the flow, the current, how much electricity is actually passing through something.
3: Yeah. Okay.
2: So in the real world of electricity, something like rubber, and this stuff gets measured in ohms, okay, so we're not going to get into it, but that's what it's measured in.
3: Yeah.
2: Rubber has the resistance of something like 10 to the 13th power ohms.
3: So rubber is like the brickiest of brick walls.
2: Yeah, or the tiniest of straws of straws.
3: Tiniest of straws of straws,
2: so
3: right.
2: So very resistant, so it means you don't get a lot of current, a lot of electricity passing through.
3: Sure. Yeah.
0: And then to keep this going, dry human skin can be about as low as 10,000 ohms.
3: Feeble resistance. We have very little to no resistance.
0: And then wet human skin can be about 1,000 ohms.
3: Oh, even less. So like nothing.
0: Yeah, not very much.
3: We're one of those like boba straws.
2: Yeah, human boba. Now a cow.
0: This is the question.
2: What is its resistance?
3: Mm-hmm.
2: So back in the 80s and 90s, when researchers were doing all this work on cows, they came up with a number. They settled on a number, 500 ohms. So less than wet human.
3: So it's like we have to take even better care of them.
2: Yeah, because they've always been trying to be cautious and conservative for the sake of the cow. So yeah, they come up with this number.
3: Okay, as they should be. I think as they should be.
2: Yeah,
3: right.
2: Yeah, of course. And so they come up with this number, 500. This is known in the world.
0: 500 ohm cow.
2: The 500 ohm cow.
0: But the thing is,
4: and in my world, that just does not exist. Okay.
0: There are people like Larry Neubauer, that electrician that we heard from earlier in the story, who's just like, no way, don't believe it.
4: It's nowhere near 500 ohms.
3: Huh. Why does he think that?
2: Well, yeah. So Larry told us.
4: Well, how is that 500 ohms determined?
2: How that was determined makes a big difference.
4: Well, the 500 ohms was determined in a stanchion barn, the old milk tie stanchion barn. Have you guys all seen an old stanchion barn?
2: Yeah, the old school red barn.
4: Right on.
2: That's one cow in a stall.
4: Right. Well, today, they never get tied up in a tie stall barn.
2: They're all in free stall. It's all
4: free stall barn.
2: They roam around now.
4: Yep.
3: But why should that matter where the cow is?
2: Well, because, so Larry explained, in a free stall barn or in a big milking parlor, you have all these cows grouped together where they are often coming into contact with this slurry, a slurry of manure, cow urine, and like water or milk.
3: Yeah.
2: And Larry explained that slurry
4: is highly conductive.
2: Is very conductive. And as we already know, when something gets wet, its resistance drops.
3: Yeah. It's like a straw that when it gets wet, the straw opens up.
2: Right. It's the same thing here with the cows.
3: Right. Yes. They are becoming bigger electricity straws.
2: Right. That's Larry's theory.
4: The cows are nothing more than like goldfish in a pond. If I gave you an extension cord, I plugged in the drill and I said, go walk across the grass here and go drill into that post, okay? You wouldn't think twice about it. You go over there, drill the hole in the post, come back, right?
2: Yeah.
4: If I gave you that same drill and told you to jump in the pool and go drill out the iron post in the pool, right? You'd have a second thought about that now, wouldn't you?
2: So what happened was in 2016, these Idaho dairymen contacted Larry and they're like, hey, we think we have stray voltage on our farm. Larry went out there, said, yeah, you do. And the reason no one will tell you you do is because of this whole resistance thing. And so the Idaho dairymen told Larry, well, how about we do a study trying to determine the resistance of a cow in these freestall barns?
4: So we called up Richard Norell out of the state of Idaho.
5: And they invited me out to do some resistance measurements on cows.
0: So this is Rick.
5: I have a PhD in dairy science.
2: And the reason they reached out to Rick.
5: Well, my PhD, I collected information on resistance of cows.
2: Rick had actually done cow resistance studies back in the 80s.
0: And he's like, sure, I can run this study.
5: And then we had a meeting with the dairy industry, with Idaho Power.
0: To be like, can you guys help out? Can you fund any of this?
2: And Idaho Power brought in
5: Doug Reinemann.
3: Ooh.
2: Our Wisconsin guy.
3: Yeah.
5: He was representing Idaho Power as their expert.
3: Interesting.
2: But it's also like Doug is the national expert, like the go-to person on this.
5: So if he says thumbs down, well, then you have quite a hill to climb if you're going to beat his thumbs down. So he did write a report at the end that he thought some things were good, some maybe not so good.
2: Did Idaho Power sign off on the research?
5: Not really. I mean, they sent us a letter and said that they didn't believe we were going to find anything and they were not going to support it in any way.
2: Oh, that sounds like a pretty definitive note.
5: Right.
0: But anyhow, Rick goes out with the dairyman, with Larry.
5: Looked at six different Idaho dairies.
0: Modern commercial dairy farms.
2: Where the cows.
5: They're walking in manure.
2: They're all together.
5: They're wet.
0: They set up all these tests where they hook up different electrodes to different parts of the cows.
5: Because stray voltage can go from front feet to rear feet.
2: It can go from mouth to all 4 feet.
5: It can touch the belly of the cow and that goes out through all 4 feet.
2: And so they ran all these different tests on like over 170 cows and ultimately come up with a number.
3: What is it?
2: 200.
3: 200?
2: From 500 to 200.
3: So what does that actually mean?
4: Well, if you take a 500 ohm cow and you put 1 volt across it, that would be 2 milliamperes.
2: 2 milliamps of current, which is the current threshold.
4: Well, Yeah, according to them at 500.
2: Yeah. Yep.
4: If you take a 250-ohm cow and you had 1 volt under the perfect conditions, you'd have 4 milliamps through her.
2: So it'd be double what's right. allowed under right. regulatory thresholds.
4: And if you had a 200-ohm cow, okay.
2: No, even higher.
4: It'd be even higher.
16: And so the idea here is that if the ohmage is wrong by a factor of 2 for most modern day cows, then that means that cows are actually, modern day cows are receptive to a much lower level of electricity than the current standards would suggest.
4: In a wet environment like that, yes.
16: Based on your studies, if public policy was strictly directed by the scientific evidence, should that 500-ohm cow be reduced to something closer to a 200-ohm resistance?
5: I believe it should, but I also believe that, my data needs to be published and it needs to be critically evaluated. And I'm sure there'll be some people poking some holes at it, but I think it's pretty good.
2: Yeah. Do you have a timetable for when you might publish?
5: I don't.
2: The weight of the dairy world is on your shoulders, Rick.
5: I know. And I'm embarrassed to say this, but when I retired, I packed everything up out of my office that I needed to take along and brought it home. And I had one binder that had lots of important information that I needed to look at. And for the life of me, I cannot find it. I know I put it in my vehicle to bring it home, but it's just gone.
2: Now, okay.
3: Yeah.
2: Here is everything that we can definitively say at the end of this. So that 200 number is lost somewhere, anywhere in the state of Idaho. And when I talk to people like Doug Reinemann, they're like, look, there's other data out there, current data looking at freestall cows that continue to suggest that 500 ohms is actually the correct number. Like, that's what the data supports.
3: That fight is still strong. That fight is still, nobody has changed their minds.
2: Yeah, so you have farmers who still believe that the resistance should be lower, but all the data peer-reviewed, published, mm-hmm. still points to 500.
3: So the farmers are all like, low resistance, look, like it's getting into our cows. And then the experts are like, no, it's high resistance. Like, you guys, that it's not, electricity is not your problem, whatever your problem is.
2: Right. Other things we can definitively say. So where we started this whole story with that guy, Kragus, what happened with Kragus?
18: He sold the cows.
2: Oh, he did?
18: Yeah.
2: And he started growing potatoes.
3: No.
2: Yeah.
3: Really?
2: He's now a potato farmer.
3: He gave up.
16: Yeah. And apparently his cows, which are on a different farm in a different part of Denmark now.
18: From what I hear, they are thriving and drinking water.
6: Here are the cows.
16: And then there's Jill.
6: Oh my God, there's so many cows.
16: Who, after years of being told she did not have stray voltage on her farm, got in touch with our guy, Larry.
4: I said, I'll take a look at it, and whatever I find, I'll tell you.
16: Told her, you're not imagining things. There is stray voltage here.
2: He got in touch with the power company.
18: You know, he knew how to talk the talk and talk the language with them.
2: Eventually, they came out, made a bunch of changes to Jill's electrical system. And
6: so how many cows are here?
18: There's 130 in this barn.
2: Things went back to normal.
6: Wild. They're so big and pretty.
18: Thank you. I kind of think so, too.
6: Yeah, no, they're gorgeous. What is it again? Star Dazzle? Star Dazzle. Star Dazzle. Oh, it's a baby. Oh, your tongue is so big.
7: She's going to be at the Minnesota State Fair.
6: Because you're so pretty?
7: Because she's so pretty.
6: Because you're so pretty. You get to go to the fair to bell at a ball. That's right.
3: Well, that's because that's hard to argue with. That is really the proof is in the pudding kind of thing.
2: Well,
6: oh, baby calves. Oh my God, Jill. This
2: like
6: is
2: it's
6: amazing.
2: It's a really compelling story, but it is like it's one story.
6: Star Dazzle's baby. Do you also love petting?
7: She does. Come on, sweetie.
2: I don't think it definitively proves anything.
6: I know what a sweet.
16: But if I was a betting man, I'd wager we're only going to see more cases of stray voltage in the years to come.
8: But the
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14: Meet the state's mandate to transition bus fleets to completely electric.
28: What they basically want to do is come from over the hill there and come straight across everything, come across the property and across the
3: This episode was reported by Matt Kilty and Simon Adler. The episode was produced by Matt Kilty with help from Maria Paz Gutierrez, reporting help from Clara Grunet and Rebecca Rand. Original music and sound design contributed by Jeremy Bloom and Matt Kilty. The episode was mixed by Jeremy Bloom, fact-checking by Angeli Mercado and Sophie Sammy. It was edited by Pat Walters, and a special thanks to Liz Brock and Julie Cohn. If you miss Simon, like I do, just be comforted knowing that he is now going to be heading back to the greener pastures of his music, sound, and performance art project, Windstar Enterprises. If you're curious to know more, go to windstarsolutions.com. No cows were harmed in the making of this episode, so far as I know. Catch you next week. Bye-bye-bye.
29: Hi, I'm Gabby. I'm from the Bay Area, California, and here are the staff credits. 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Soren Wheeler is our executive editor. Sarah Sandback is our executive director. Our managing editor is Pat Walters. Dylan Keefe is our director of sound design. Our staff includes Jeremy Bloom, W. Harry Fortuna, David Gable, Maria Paz Gutierrez, Sindhu Naina Sambandan, Matt Kielty, Mona Madgaukar, Annie McEwen, Alex Neeson, Sara Kari, Natalia Ramirez, Rebecca Rand, Anissa Witze, Arian Wack, Molly Webster, and Jessica Young, with help from Gabby Santis. Our fact-checkers are Diane Kelly, Emily Krieger, Natalie Middleton, Angeli Mercado, and Sophie Semai.

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5: 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Coming up first is Matt Joyner, accompanied by John Keane on electric guitar, only on New South Showcase.

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0: And coming up next, Matt joins his wife Emily Joyner in her band Eastville Belle with Chris Patrick on percussion.

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1: And that was Eastville Bell, recorded live at the Foundry right here in Athens, Georgia. You're listening to New South Showcase with Caroline Aiken. And up next, we have Jacqueline Steele with Joey Quiggins on electric guitar.
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That was Sean Van Meter, recorded live at Vegas Studios, right here in Athens, Georgia. Coming up next is Random Roosters, featuring Marion Montgomery on vocals and guitar and Glenn Denham on harmonica, right here on New South Showcase.

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Up next is Trio Deluxe, which is Andrea DeMarcus on stand-up bass and vocals, John Norris on drums, and Dan Coy guitar. 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

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Hope you've enjoyed New South Showcase's Spotlight Compilation Show. 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Special thanks to John Keane, the Foundry, and Program Director Chris Shoup, and the rest of the staff at WUGA Radio. 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And thanks for listening, y'all.

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0: Leonard Slatkin conducted the St. Louis Symphony Orchestra with La Mer, or the Sea, by Claude Debussy.
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1: 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I'm Sarah Zaslaw. 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
0: It's Morning Edition from NPR News. Amy Martinez.
6: And I'm Leila Fadil. A South African court is hearing an animal rights case this week, arguing that three elephants at the Johannesburg City Zoo are depressed. Kate Bartlett reports.
7: Lami, Mompane, and Ramadiba are the last elephants held in a zoo anywhere in South Africa. And now a court case is challenging whether they should remain there at all. Their enclosure is only slightly bigger than a soccer field.
8: I'm walking through Joburg Zoo, and here I'm coming up to the elephant. I just see this one guy. He looks kind of listless. Not much shade for them, really.
7: The lawsuit has been brought by a chief of the indigenous Khoi people and several animal welfare groups.
9: Elephants in the wild would walk up to 30 kilometers a day, maybe even more. Here we've got three animals slung together who have to spend all their time together.
7: David Bilchitz is a board member at Animal Law Reform South Africa, one of the groups bringing the case.
9: They sort of move slowly, they sway from side to side, and all of these behaviors demonstrate a strong degree of psychological distress, frustration, depression, and boredom.
7: But Jenny Moodley, a spokeswoman for Johannesburg Zoo, argues the elephants are well cared for, and its staff, quote, remain committed to caring for and providing for the elephants. Some visitors to the zoo, like Stefan Oosthuizen, said they would be sad to see the elephants go.
10: There's so many people in Johannesburg that don't have the means or the funds to go to a private game reserve or travel all the way to Kruger or whatever to see them.
7: But others, like visiting American veterinary student Chris Lopez, aren't so sure.
11: I feel like they kind of look a little sad, like they don't really have a lot of enrichment here.
7: A judge will later rule on whether the animals should be removed from the zoo and rehomed in a conservation area. Kate Bartlett, NPR News, Johannesburg.
0: Britain is famous for drizzle, but climate change is making rainfall heavier and more erratic and causing more flooding. For NPR's Climate Solutions Week, Lauren Freyer reports on an unlikely creature that's been brought back from extinction to help.
12: Central Line, Platform 3, the train now approaching is to...
6: West London's Greenford Tube Station used to flood.
12: Please mind the gap between the train and the platform.
6: Until a new family moved in nearby, I crept up to their rather muddy doorstep.
13: So this is their house here?
14: This is their home, yeah. So it might just look a pile of sticks, but this is actually...
6: Their home is made of sticks because the new neighbors are beavers. 2.5 years ago, Elliot Newton helped bring a family of 5 beavers to what used to be a golf course with a creek running through it.
14: So if I'm a beaver, I can feel the water moving past my whiskers, so I want to try and block that up.
6: Newton works for a conservation group that uses beavers as anti-flood engineers.
14: The beavers have come in and they've actually put this dam in, and that has now created this beaver pond, which is just holding water here, stopping flood risk from further downstream.
6: Beavers build dams in part to hide underwater from predators. This one has turned a city park into a wetland, which acts like a 20-acre sponge in the middle of the British capital. Joggers stop to watch them in action.
13: Is that a tree it's just felled?
6: A reddish-brown adult is hard at work.
13: He's massive.
6: This one's the size of a fat golden retriever. Sean McCormick is a local veterinarian who started this project. The city was planning to build a levee here.
15: Big diggers and earthworks and expensive engineering works, it would have cost hundreds of thousands.
6: McCormick convinced authorities to try something different.
15: The beavers can do it probably a fraction of the cost, certainly more sustainably.
6: Not only has the nearby tube station stopped flooding, freshwater shrimp have appeared in the creek, plus 8 new species of birds, 2 types of bats, and rare brown hairstreak butterflies. Now, part of what makes this surprising is that British beavers were hunted to extinction more than 400 years ago. Then they were revived in a Scottish rainforest.
16: In 2009, beavers were released onto the loch we've just been walking past.
6: Forest ranger Pete Creech was there to open the crates when 2 Norwegian beavers, Millie and Bjornar, arrived.
16: I suppose we became kind of attached to Millie and Bjornar.
6: They're like the Adam and Eve of the modern British species. And here's what baby beavers sound like.
16: Lots of squeaking. They sound a bit like demented guinea pigs.
6: Squeaking rodent climate warriors. While the United Kingdom overall is getting wetter, some areas, including parts of Scotland, are getting drier, even seeing wildfires. Beavers help protect wetlands, which are also disappearing to development.
16: Wetlands are one of the most biodiverse habitats in the world. The UK has lost over 95% of its wetlands, and now we're frantically trying to put them back.
6: Not everyone thinks more rodents are the best way to do that, though.
17: Yeah, no, I'm a farmer's daughter, and I've been with the union now for 24 years.
6: Kate Maitland works for the National Union of Farmers in Scotland, where beavers have spread into private farmland, in part because of beaver bombers, people who release them without licenses.
17: It's quite devastating to see acres and acres of your land underwater.
6: Beavers dam up irrigation channels, flood crops, and sometimes fell beloved centuries-old trees.
13: Wow! You can these small animals took down all these trees.
10: Yeah, they took down.
6: Scottish farmer Tom Bowser's land is littered with downed trees, but he sees benefits too. Beavers have diverted floodwaters from his driveway and attract tourists to his farm.
10: And now we run beaver watching tours through the spring and summer months, and they're really popular.
6: Especially with school kids who previously knew beavers only from fairy tales. The beaver buzz is catching on among land managers across Britain, especially short-staffed ones.
18: Willow, yeah. Hawthorn, yeah. Got an oak there.
6: South of London, Ian Glover manages a 125-acre nature reserve all by himself.
18: It's very densely vegetated. There isn't a huge amount of species diversity.
6: He's applied to bring beavers here and has a long list of chores for them. Thin out undergrowth, bring in more light and species by expanding this wetland.
18: They're more interested in retaining water on the site, yeah, so that they can avoid wolves.
13: Wolves?
18: Yeah, sorry. Wolves, bears, lynx, that kind of thing.
6: Most of their predators have gone extinct here. But nobody's telling these beavers who have just been so useful. Lauren Fryer, NPR News, London.
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0: 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I'm Amy Martinez.
20: And I'm Leila Fadel.
21: 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Good morning, I'm Sean Polite. The Clark County School District has tentatively approved its fiscal year 2027 general fund budget. Alexia Ridley has details in 5 minutes. It's currently 69 degrees here in Athens as Morning Edition continues on WUGA.
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23: Good morning. Israel's Benjamin Netanyahu is against a diplomatic deal to end the war with Iran. He wants to end the ceasefire and attack again. President Trump says Netanyahu will do whatever Trump wants. It's Morning Edition from NPR News. U.S. government spent millions to prepare for Ebola outbreaks. Trump cut a lot of that money last year. I'm Leila Fadel.
0: And I'm Martinez. Aid experts say that made the current outbreak in the Democratic Republic of Congo much worse. Also, two police officers who defended the Capitol on January 6th are suing to block Trump from paying rioters from a new Justice Department fund. We hear from a former DOJ attorney who managed the 9/11 Victims Fund. It's Thursday, May 21st. On this day in 1881, Nurse Clara Barton founded the American Red Cross. News is next.
24: Live from NPR News in Washington, I'm Corva Coleman. The U.S. has indicted Cuba's former leader, Raul Castro, on charges, including murder. That's in connection with the downing of two civilian aircraft 30 years ago that killed four people. The indictment came after Secretary of State Marco Rubio released a Spanish-language video yesterday directed at Cubans. He blamed current conditions in Cuba on the island's government. Some Cuban-Americans in Miami cheered him. Cuba's energy grid keeps failing as the Trump administration has imposed an oil blockade on the island. Some are looking at what happened to former Venezuelan leader Nicolas Maduro. The U.S. military took him from Caracas in early January to New York. That is where Maduro is now facing U.S. drug trafficking charges. President Trump is demanding that Republicans fire the Senate parliamentarian. NPR's Franco Ordonez says Trump is angry after she ruled funding for the White House ballroom would not be included in an immigration enforcement bill.
25: The president accused Elizabeth McDonough on social media of bias and impeding his agenda. And he called on Republicans to, quote, get smart and tough or else risk looking for another job. Trump has long attacked procedure hurdles in Congress that he argues have thwarted his legislative goals. He also pressed Republicans to eliminate the filibuster in order to pass his voter ID bill. He warned that his party will never have another Republican president if members don't reduce the 60-vote threshold required to beat a Democratic filibuster or fire the parliamentarian. The Senate Majority Leader John Thune, though, has so far resisted calls from the president to fire McDonough. Franco Ordonez, NPR News, the White House.
24: The private company SpaceX has filed paperwork for what could be the biggest initial public offering in history. As NPR's Jeff Brumfield reports, its financial disclosures show the company's ambitions and how much it is spending.
26: SpaceX has already cornered the market on rocket launches, and it's built the world's only satellite internet service. Going forward, it wants to construct data centers in space, build bases on the moon, and eventually put humans on the surface of Mars. Reaching these goals could make SpaceX one of the most valuable companies in history. But to fulfill its ambitions, the financial disclosures showed SpaceX spending eye-watering amounts of money. Last year, its AI division, xAI, spent close to $12 billion. The company spent another $3 billion developing its massive new rocket Starship. Overall, SpaceX lost money in the first quarter of this year. Only its satellite internet service turned a profit. Jeff Brumfield, NPR News.
24: 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Russian President.
27: With WUGA News, I'm Jeff Dontre. The Clark County School District has tentatively approved its fiscal year 2027 general fund budget. Alexia Ridley reports.
28: The $263 million spending plan maintains the current millage rate of 18.8 mils for the fourth consecutive year. but property taxes will increase by 0.767 mils. The school board is required by law to conduct three public hearings. Members of the community are invited to speak at those meetings. They are scheduled for June 1st, June 2nd, and June 10th. All public presentations will be held in the Vernon Payne Meeting Hall at the CCSD Administrative Offices at 6 p.m. They will be live-streamed. Alexia Ridley for WUGA News.
27: Final approval of the budget is expected at a June 11th meeting. Georgia Southern's now part of the Georgia Research Alliance, joining 10 member universities, including the University of Georgia, Georgia Tech, and Georgia State. The alliance was founded in 1990 as a nonprofit public-private partnership connected to the University System of Georgia and the Georgia Department of Economic Development, with a focus on expanding research, innovation, and entrepreneurship throughout the state. University leaders say Georgia Southern's membership reflects its rapid research growth and expanding efforts in environmental science, early childhood education, advanced manufacturing, and logistics. For WUGA News, I'm Jeff Dontre.
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21: 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It's Thursday, May 21st. Good morning, I'm Sean Polite. In today's forecast, we're looking at partly sunny skies with a slight chance of showers and thunderstorms this morning. Then for this afternoon, mostly cloudy with showers likely and possible thunderstorms. Highs in the upper 80s, with temperature falling into the lower 80s this afternoon with a 70% chance of rain. Tonight, possible showers and thunderstorms, then showers likely after midnight, lows in the mid-60s with a 70% chance of rain. In sports, the regular season SEC champion and number 4 team in the nation, Georgia Baseball, opens the SEC tournament today in the quarterfinals at 1 p.m. against number 8 seed Mississippi State. They'll be playing at the Hoover Metropolitan Complex in Hoover, Alabama. It's 69 degrees here in Athens as Morning Edition returns on WUGA Athens.

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2: From Marketplace, I'm Sabri Benishour in New York. First, chip-making giant NVIDIA, the world's most valuable company, reported financial results yesterday. It beat Wall Street's already high expectations. But the company is also facing stiffer competition, Marketplace's Henry Epp reports.
4: NVIDIA nearly doubled its revenue from selling the computing systems that power AI data centers in the past year, topping $75 billion in the first quarter. But that growth is not as strong as it was a few years ago. So the company also stressed to investors that it will diversify its customer base beyond the so-called hyperscalers driving the AI boom. It wants to sell more to governments and to companies that make robots and autonomous vehicles. That says the company faces more competition in the market for AI chips, including from some of the huge tech firms that have been its biggest customers. Google, Amazon, Microsoft, and Meta are all developing their own chips for AI. I'm Henry Epp for Marketplace.
2: About 8,000 employees of Meta lost their jobs this week. The company's looking to offset its massive spending on AI and, according to an internal memo, quote, operate with a flatter structure that can move faster. That term, flat or flatness, has become a common refrain when tech companies cut jobs. Marketplace's Megan McCarty-Carino has more.
5: It's hard to coordinate between all the different parts of a growing company. That's where middle managers come in, says Tristan Botello at Yale School of Management.
6: The classic job is getting 12 different status updates from 4 different departments and trying to understand it in one summary.
5: Which is something AI can do pretty well.
6: Any executive can say, give me a status update from what you're seeing at the team level. 2 a.m., 4 a.m., 7 a.m., 2 p.m., it doesn't matter.
5: Tech companies are eager to cut expenses and red tape, says Emily Rose McCray at Gartner.
7: If you have more layers of responsibility and more levels of sign-off, then really allow you to be effective. If that's one of the major barriers, it could make sense to reduce that.
5: But she says there are limits to how well AI can replicate human managers, and companies could be overloading those who remain. Large teams of 25 or more have become more common as companies collapse their org charts, says Jim Harder at Gallup.
8: If they treat it more as a transaction than as kind of a transformational way to upgrade the way that they manage people, then it can fail.
5: He says employee engagement has dropped to a 10-year low. And manager relationships have a lot to do with that. I'm Megan McCarty-Carino for Marketplace.
2: All right, let's do the numbers. Dow, S&P, and NASDAQ futures are all down in the 3 to 5/10% range, with Dow futures down 134 points. The yield on the 10-year Treasury is moving up. It's at 4.62%.
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2: Radiation and radioactive materials have been used to treat cancer for around 125 years. And these days, that includes injecting radioactive drugs into the body. That market is now worth almost $14 billion, and it's expected to grow to $56 billion by 2034. Progress in this field has been all about how to get the radiation to the cancer cells and avoid or minimize damage to healthy cells. There is a new type of therapy driving the growth in this industry that takes that progress a step further. It's called targeted alpha therapy, and Mark Peplow has written about it for New Scientist. He joins us. Hi, Mark.
9: Hi.
2: The radiation treatment that most people are probably familiar with is where a doctor zaps a tumor, you know, with a beam of radiation. There's also injecting radioactive isotopes into a patient. This new way of using radiation is different. How?
9: It's different because often when patients receive radiotherapy, it will affect not just the cancer cells, but it will affect other parts of their body as well. Targeted alpha therapy, the idea of it is that you take a radioactive isotope that emits radiation and you attach it to a wrapper, a molecule that will seek out cancer cells so that it can deliver a targeted blast of radiation. The idea is that it makes the therapy much more effective and it reduces those off-target side effects as well.
2: The radiation that's emitted by these isotopes in particular is kind of different. How so?
9: Yeah, so in high school, we learned that there are three different types of radiation. The first is called alpha. That's what we're talking about here. That is two protons and two neutrons. That makes up the nucleus of a helium atom, actually. And you can imagine these as slow, lumbering, very heavy, but they're like a tank, right? They have huge amounts of energy. So alpha particles travel a much shorter distance, but they pack a much bigger punch. And the idea is to try and focus all of their energy on just the very small area of cancer cells that need to be eradicated.
2: How effective are they, these new treatments?
9: Clinical trials are underway to find out. Beta therapies, there are two sort of big successes over the last 10 years. One is called Lutathera, one is called Pluvicto, and clinical trials have shown them to be very effective against gastrointestinal cancer and prostate cancer, respectively. As far as the alpha therapies go, the clinical trials are underway, really, and different isotopes have reached different stages. For actinium-225, that's the most advanced, really, and we have some agents that have progressed into the final stage of clinical testing. But, you know, there's still a long way to go.
2: Mark Peplow is a science journalist and former chief news editor at Nature. Thank you, Mark, so much.
9: Thank you.
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10: Broadcasting live from the campus of the University of Georgia, this is your local NPR station, WUGA Athens, 91.7 and 94.5 FM, a broadcast service of the University of Georgia. It's Thursday, May 21st. I'm Haviva Saltz with a look at some of the stories coming our way in the 7 a.m. hour. Schools in Barrow County will more than double the number of school resource officers on their campuses. More on that story in 4 minutes on our local newscast. Republicans in Congress are racing to approve billions of dollars for immigration enforcement.
11: Republicans are still on track to complete the reconciliation process on time by the June 1 deadline that we set.
10: But the package will likely not include money for the White House ballroom after several GOP lawmakers said they would oppose it. That's coming up in 7 minutes. After that, Colorado's Democratic Party voted to formally censure Governor Jared Polis for commuting the sentence of Tina Peters, a former county clerk convicted over a plot to promote false 2020 elections. Claims. At 7:21, the final episode of the historic late-night franchise The Late Show airs Thursday night on CBS with a final turn for host Stephen Colbert. And at the end of the hour, beavers in Britain were hunted to extinction 400 years ago. Now they're being reintroduced as little climate warriors with communities harnessing their natural dams to reduce flooding. Those stories and more coming up after the top of the hour on Morning Edition from NPR News and WUGA Athens.
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13: Live from NPR News in Washington, I'm Corva Coleman. Cuba is reacting to the U.S. indictment of former Cuban leader Raul Castro. He's accused of several crimes, including murder. It's in connection with the downing of two civilian planes 30 years ago that killed four people. They were part of a Cuban exile group who were guiding migrants at sea. NPR's Ryan Lucas says Cuba rejects how that incident is being described.
14: Cuba's president, in a post on X, called this indictment a political move. He says there's no legal basis for it. And he accused the U.S. of trying to fabricate things to justify a military move against Cuba. He also accused the U.S. of lying about what happened in 1996. He said Cuba acted in legitimate self-defense after repeated violations of its airspace. And he also says the U.S. government at the time had been warned about those violations, but ignored them and allowed these flights to continue.
13: NPR's Ryan Lucas reporting. Meanwhile, the Pentagon says a U.S. aircraft carrier and its supporting ships have arrived in the Caribbean Sea. That news came the same day as the U.S. indictment was announced. President Trump and Israeli Prime Minister Benjamin Netanyahu held a tense call this week. The two leaders appear to be divided on what to do next about Iran. And NPR's Daniel Estrin reports from Tel Aviv.
15: The Tuesday call between Trump and Netanyahu was tense, according to a person familiar with the matter not authorized to speak publicly. Netanyahu spoke against a diplomatic deal being pursued to end the Iran war, while Trump said he would continue to pursue an agreement preventing an Iranian nuclear weapon. The person who spoke to NPR said Israel wishes to take part in a renewed U.S. attack on Iran. Trump spoke to reporters about his phone call with Netanyahu.
16: He'll do whatever I want him to do, and he's a great guy. To me, he's a great guy.
15: Israel is on its highest level of alert, Israel's military chief said. Above the skies in Tel Aviv, U.S. Air Force refueling planes conduct regular sorties. Daniel Estrin, NPR News, Tel Aviv.
13: In the U.S., House Republicans and Democrats united to pass a bill yesterday. It bans large corporate investors from buying more homes. NPR's Stephen Bisaha reports the bill is also meant to address housing affordability.
17: The main idea in the bill to make housing more affordable is to throw a lot of ideas at the problem. The bill is packed with new block grants, updates to old ones, and deregulation. Most of these provisions are meant to encourage home building across the country. This is a modified version of a bill the Senate passed 2 months ago. Both versions ban corporate landlords with at least 350 houses from buying up any more. Investors can build new homes to rent out, but the House version of the bill strips out the Senate's requirement that those houses get sold off after 7 years. The bill now heads back to the Senate to consider for final passage. Stephen Bisaha, NPR News.
13: 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Space.
18: With WUGA News, I'm Jeff Dontre. Schools in Barrow County will more than double the number of school resource officers on their campuses following an agreement with the school system, the Barrow County Board of Commissioners, and the Barrow County Sheriff's Office. Fox 5 Atlanta reports the tri-party agreement expands the number of officers from 12 to 25. Under the contract, the school system will reimburse Barrow County for 100% of the salaries and benefits paid to officers during the 10-month academic year. For extracurricular events like athletic games, dances, and graduations, the school system will pay the sheriff's office directly at an extra duty rate of $60 an hour. The Barrow County Sheriff's Office retains ultimate control and oversight of the program, and all assigned deputies must be post-certified sworn law enforcement officers. The security agreement comes less than 2 years after four people were killed in a shooting at Appalachie High School. The Georgia Bureau of Investigation has identified the man who died after a confrontation with Athens-Clark County Police on May the 12th. The shooting of 33-year-old Joe Bethavong remains under investigation. The incident happened at a party at a home in the 1,000 block of Hull Road where Bethavong, who was armed with a handgun, and another man had been arguing. When police arrived, Bethavong refused to put the gun down, pointed it at his head, and fired. The GBI says an officer also fired about the same time. The GBI reports it's working to determine whose gunshot caused the death. For WUGA News, I'm Jeff Dontre.
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12: It's 7:06 a.m. here in Athens. You're listening to Morning Edition on WUGA Athens. Good morning. I'm Haviva Saltz. Coming up, NPR's Leila Fadel asks political analyst and podcast host Chuck Todd what the tension between the president and Republicans in Congress means for Trump's agenda. That story is coming up in 4 minutes. It's partly sunny in Athens today, becoming mostly cloudy with a 70% chance of showers and a chance of thunderstorms mostly this afternoon, with highs in the upper 80s falling into the lower 80s later. Tonight, a 70% chance of showers and thunderstorms with lows in the mid-60s. Tomorrow, still rainy, a near 100% chance of showers with thunderstorms likely, highs in the mid-80s falling into the upper 70s in the afternoon, and showers and thunderstorms at night with lows in the mid-60s. Currently 69 degrees and partly cloudy. It's looking like that rain is going to stick around for the weekend. This is WUGA Athens. Thanks for being with us today.
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1: It's Thursday, May 21st, and you're listening to Morning Edition on your source for timely news, great music, and compelling ideas, WUGA Athens. I'm Haviva Saltz. In local news, the Clark County School District has tentatively approved its fiscal year 2027 general fund budget. More on that in our local newscast at 8:04. And in local events, today is the quarterly Music in the House event at Linden House Arts Center, which brings together live local music and creative expression. People of all ages are invited to come draw, write, or just listen to live music from musical guests Jimmy Stone and the Blue Blazes. Easels and tables will be set up for visitors to use. That is today at 6 p.m. at the Linden House. It's partly sunny today, becoming mostly cloudy with a 70% chance of showers and thunderstorms and highs in the upper 80s. This is WUGA Athens.
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0: 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And translator W233 CA Athens, a broadcast service of the University of Georgia. It's Thursday, May 21st. I'm Haviva Saltz with a look at some of the stories coming our way in the 8 a.m. hour. President Trump said Gulf allies persuaded him not to resume attacks on Iran. They fear the consequences of a renewed war. That story in 7 minutes. After that, many Americans can't find affordable housing, in part because there's just not enough inventory.
1: We desperately need more houses. We need 4 million new homes to keep up with demand.
0: Legislation to address the problem was overwhelmingly approved by the House of Representatives yesterday. At 8:21, two U.S. Capitol police officers are suing to block the Trump administration's anti-weaponization fund over concerns January 6th Capitol rioters will receive financial payouts. Then, towards the end of the hour, numerous purveyors are reporting an abrupt explosion in popularity of the peak 90s toy known as the Hacky Sack after recent viral social media videos triggering shortages. And in state news, Georgia Southern University is now part of the Georgia Research Alliance. That's in 4 minutes on our local newscast. It is 70 degrees and cloudy here in Athens, and you're listening to Morning Edition on WUGA.
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3: Live from NPR News in Washington, I'm Corva Coleman. Acting U.S. Attorney General Todd Blanche says anyone who applies for money from a huge new compensation fund will have their conduct in the case reviewed. This week, he said President Trump was settling his lawsuit against the IRS. In exchange, he will create a nearly $1.8 billion fund. This is for people who claim they were targeted by the Justice Department. Critics say that could include January 6th rioters. Blanche says commissioners of the fund who have not yet been named would review each applicant's claim.
4: The agreement makes plain that the commissioners have a bunch of factors they have to consider: expenses, how much money they want, what the claimant did, the claimant's conduct. And so that's something that we will pick good commissioners, and that's something that they will take into account.
3: He spoke to CNN. Two police officers who helped defend the U.S. Capitol when it was attacked are suing to block payouts to anyone involved in the riot. The United States is threatening to revoke the visa of the Palestinian ambassador to the UN. That's unless he withdraws his run for a leadership role at the UN. That's according to a U.S. State Department cable obtained by NPR's Daniel Estrin.
5: Palestinian UN Ambassador Riyad Mansour is known for his emotional speeches last year during the Gaza War.
6: This is unbearable. How could anyone?
5: A State Department cable this week says his run for a vice president role at the UN General Assembly would fuel tension. The U.S. is threatening to revoke his delegation's visas if he doesn't withdraw. Hadi Amer, a former U.S. official on Palestinian affairs.
7: Using visa restrictions is extremely rare. Generally, it's counterproductive because you need diplomats to work out problems between governments.
5: The State Department said it would not comment on specific visa cases. Daniel Estrin, NPR News, Tel Aviv.
3: NATO and the European Union are rejecting Russia's claims that the Baltic states are letting Ukraine use their airspace for drone attacks. Baltic leaders say Russia is redirecting these Ukrainian drones into their territory. Terry Schultz has more from Brussels.
8: A day after NATO jets scrambled and shot down a Ukrainian drone that had flown into Estonian airspace, Lithuania put its capital on high alert for another one, sending people into air raid shelters. These are just the most recent incidents of Ukrainian drones flying off course, which Baltic leaders blame on Russian electronic warfare, while Moscow accuses the frontline states of becoming participants in the conflict, a claim flatly dismissed by NATO chief Mark Rutte.
9: Totally ridiculous. Totally ridiculous, and Russia knows it.
8: European Union leaders also issued sharp warnings to Russia and its ally Belarus that they bear full responsibility for any consequences to public safety caused by redirecting the drones. For NPR News, I'm Terry Schultz in Brussels.
3: 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Russia.
10: With WUGA News, I'm Jeff Dontre. The Clark County School District has tentatively approved its fiscal year 2027 general fund budget. Alexia Ridley reports.
11: The $263 million spending plan maintains the current millage rate of 18.8 mils for the fourth consecutive year. But property taxes will increase by 0.767 mils. The school board is required by law to conduct three public hearings. Members of the community are invited to speak at those meetings. They are scheduled for June 1st, June 2nd, and June 10th. All public presentations will be held in the Vernon Payne Meeting Hall at the CCSD Administrative Offices at 6 p.m. They will be live streamed. Alexia Ridley for WUGA News.
10: Final approval of the budget is expected at a June 11th meeting. Georgia Southern is now part of the Georgia Research Alliance, joining 10 member universities, including the University of Georgia, Georgia Tech, and Georgia State. The alliance was founded in 1990 as a nonprofit public-private partnership connected to the University System of Georgia and the Georgia Department of Economic Development, with a focus on expanding research, innovation, and entrepreneurship throughout the state. University leaders say Georgia Southern's membership reflects its rapid research growth and expanding efforts in environmental science, early childhood education, advanced manufacturing, and logistics. For WUGA News, I'm Jeff Dontre.
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13: 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I'm Haviva Saltz. In local events, there's a screening of the 1966 war documentary, The Battle of Algiers, at Cine Tonight. The movie will be accompanied by a live film history podcast hosted by Adam Strand of Behind the Slate. That is at Cine Tonight at 8 p.m. It's partly sunny today, becoming mostly cloudy with a 70% chance of showers and a chance of thunderstorms mostly this afternoon, with highs in the upper 80s falling into the lower 80s later. Tonight, a 70% chance of showers and thunderstorms and lows in the mid-60s. Tomorrow, a near 100% chance of showers with thunderstorms likely and highs in the mid-80s, falling into the upper 70s in the afternoon, and at night, showers and thunderstorms with lows in the mid-60s. It is 70 degrees and cloudy, and more Morning Edition is coming up here on WUGA Athens.
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15: It's Morning Edition from NPR News. I'm Leila Fadel in Washington, D.C.
16: And I'm A. Martinez in Los Angeles, California. President Trump says he's willing to wait a little longer for an agreement with Iran before deciding whether to strike the country again.
15: Iran says it's ready for either scenario, peace or more war. It comes as Israel pushes for the war to resume and several Arab countries push back.
16: Joining us to discuss the latest from the Gulf is NPR international correspondent Aya Batraoui in Dubai. So earlier this week, President Trump said he held off on striking Iran because the leaders of Saudi Arabia, Qatar, and the United Arab Emirates asked him to. But how much longer is Trump willing to wait?
17: Well, Trump told reporters yesterday the U.S. is dealing with impressive and

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0: Business Performance today from 8 p.m. On the next Fresh Air, actor Rose Byrne. She's nominated for a Tony for her leading role in the revival of Noel Coward's Fallen Angels. She was nominated for an Oscar for her role in the film If I Had Legs, I'd Kick You. She co-starred in the films Bridesmaids, Spy, and Neighbors, and in the TV shows Platonic and Damages. Join us.
1: Fresh Air is coming up at 12 noon today here on WUGA. Yesterday, the airport recorded 2/3 of an inch of rain before nightfall. But not everybody got rain. Today's weather forecast, a 70% chance of showers, highs in the upper 80s. 70% tonight, tomorrow, 100% chance of rain. This should be everybody. And 100% Friday night and Saturday. It's 80 degrees now.
0: Joseph Bologna, one of the first musicians of African descent to have a prominent role in European classical music. He was a central part of the music scene in Paris in the 1770s and 1780s. A great violinist, conductor, and composer. He was a master swordsman in the King's Guard and a good pal of Marie Antoinette. Because of those alliances with the monarchy, his music fell out of favor in France after the Revolution. Under Napoleon, his music was banned. Many of his manuscripts were destroyed. Recently, though, Joseph Bologna's work has started to spark the interest of musicians and scholars, and his music is finally getting played more and more in recent years. Joseph Bologna, Chevalier de Saint-Georges. Here is his Symphony No. 1 from a concert in Charleston, South Carolina. Jean Montez conducting the Color of Music Festival Virtuosi.

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1: 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And music director Natalie Stutzmann leads the orchestra through the Sixth Symphony by Anton Bruckner. I'm Sarah Zaslaw. 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
5: Sibling rivalry. It's not always a thing. Take the Williams sisters, who were always each other's number one fans, even when one sister's win came at the expense of the other. When Serena beat Venus in the 2002 French Open, Venus delightedly hopped off the podium, grabbed a camera, and joined the press photographers taking photos of her sister, the champion. Australian guitarists and brothers, Ziggy and Miles Johnston, have each other's backs too. Each boy got a guitar when he turned 5, first Ziggy, then Miles, 2 years later. They took Suzuki lessons together, both went to the Juilliard School, but they found it didn't feel great to face each other in competitions. And as emerging artists, whenever one brother would get offered a solo gig, he'd ask, "Do you want a duo instead?" Unlike Venus and Serena, Ziggy and Miles have officially gone all in as duo partners. No competition, just all the fun of making music together as a package deal. Let's drop in on Ziggy and Miles having a little fun in concert in Clemson, South Carolina. They're playing a musical portrait of composer Chiquinha Gonzaga from the suite Retratos by Radames Natale.

0: one movement from a suite of musical portraits by Radames Nyitali. We heard the suite played by Australian brothers Ziggy and Miles Johnston at Clemson University in Clemson, South Carolina. That concert, part of the Lillian and Robert Utzi Chamber Music Series. And about Ziggy's name. Yep, that's his real name on his birth certificate, and it is indeed a reference to David Bowie and his Ziggy Stardust persona. Ziggy's parents are big fans of David Bowie. It wasn't until Ziggy was 2 months old that they realized their son shared a birthday with his namesake as well. No Spiders from Mars in concerts with Ziggy Johnston. He performs all over the world with his younger brother, Miles, as the Ziggy and Miles guitar duo. 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I'm Valerie Kaler. 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
1: 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Coming up at 11 o'clock, the second hour of Performance Today, with news from NPR and local news. Today's weather highs in the upper 80s, with a 70% chance of rain.
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1: It's 82 degrees at 11 o'clock.
0: From APM American Public Media, this is Performance Today. I'm Valerie Kaler. We usually think of 12 midnight as the witching hour, the time when fear lurks around every corner and breathes from the shadows. But 12 noon in the broad daylight? Usually not scary. Unless you've heard the old Slavic myth of Lady Midday, the noon witch. She is terrifying, and in the story, an unexpected encounter with her leads to terrible consequences for a mother and her child. Czech composer Antonín Dvořák used that tale as the inspiration for this piece, The Noonday Witch. It's on the way from a concert in Lucerne.
3: Live from NPR News in Washington, I'm Korva Coleman. Pakistan's interior minister is in Tehran to try to salvage talks between the U.S. and Iran. The diplomacy comes after President Trump said he paused a decision to resume attacks against Iran to give more time for negotiation. NPR's Dia Hadid reports from Mumbai.
4: This is Pakistani Interior Minister Mohsen Naqvi's second visit to the capital this week to meet with senior officials. One Iranian state-backed media reports this time he's met with Iran's foreign minister, Abbas Araghchi. Another state-backed media outlet reported that Naqvi was passing on a U.S. proposal to Iranians. The outlet says Iran is reviewing the text. Even as Pakistan's interior minister tries to coax Iran, Reuters has reported the supreme leader has insisted that its enriched uranium must stay in the country. Iranian officials believe that if the material is sent abroad, it will be more vulnerable to attacks. Before the war began, officials there had signaled they were willing to ship out half of its stockpile of uranium. Dia Hadid, NPR News, Mumbai.
3: The Justice Department has indicted a former federal prosecutor. This is on charges of allegedly sending a copy of former special counsel Jack Smith's report on the investigation into President Trump's classified documents case. NPR's Jacqueline Diaz has more.
5: Prosecutors allege that Carmen Mercedes Leinberger emailed a copy of the report to her personal email in January 2025. and tried to hide the fact that she was doing this. The grand jury indictment says she downloaded the documents and emailed them with titles like chocolatecakerecipe.pdf. The indictment doesn't say what Leinberger planned to do with the documents. At the time, a federal judge had ordered the report sealed. Judge Eileen Cannon has since ordered the report permanently sealed. Leinberger served as the managing assistant U.S. attorney in Fort Pierce, Florida. She pleaded not guilty to four felony charges, including theft of government property. Jacqueline Diaz, NPR News.
3: The U.S. has deported 9 migrants to Sierra Leone. NPR's Jewel Bright has more from Lagos, Nigeria.
6: Fewer than half of the promised 24 deportees arrived Wednesday. U.S.-based immigration lawyers say some of the deportations were blocked. The deportees are expected to eventually be sent to their home countries, but it's unclear if they'll be received. None are from Sierra Leone, and local officials who received them say many were traumatized after being chained for months during their detention in the U.S. At least 8 other African countries have signed deals with the Trump administration to receive non-citizen deportees. Many of these countries have repressive governments and have been accused of holding deportees in poor conditions and without access to legal counsel. Joel Bright, NPR News, Lagos.
3: On Wall Street, the Dow is down 75 points. 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The House.
7: With WUGA News, I'm Jeff Dontre. The Clark County School District has tentatively approved its fiscal year 2027 general fund budget. Alexia Ridley reports.
8: The $263 million spending plan maintains the current millage rate of 18.8 mils for the fourth consecutive year. But property taxes will increase by 0.767 mils. The school board is required by law to conduct 3 public hearings. Members of the community are invited to speak at those meetings. They are scheduled for June 1st, June 2nd, and June 10th. All public presentations will be held in the Vernon Payne Meeting Hall at the CCSD Administrative Offices at 6 p.m. They will be live streamed. Alexia Ridley for WUGA News.
7: Final approval of the budget's expected at a June 11th meeting. Georgia Southern's now part of the Georgia Research Alliance, joining 10 member universities, including the University of Georgia, Georgia Tech, and Georgia State. The alliance was founded in 1990 as a nonprofit public-private partnership connected to the University System of Georgia and the Georgia Department of Economic Development, with a focus on expanding research, innovation, and entrepreneurship throughout the state. University leaders say Georgia Southern's membership reflects its rapid research growth and expanding efforts in environmental science, early childhood education, advanced manufacturing, and logistics. For WUGA News, I'm Jeff Dontre.
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0: From APM, American Public Media, this is Performance Today, taking you to concerts around the world. I'm Valerie Kaler. On the way this hour, a highlight from a faculty recital at the Manhattan School of Music and a not-for-kids folktale brought to gruesome life by Antony Dvorak. Right now, a little dance, Pequeña Charda. Pedro Iturralde was a talented woodwind player and composer. His claim to fame was pioneering what became known as flamenco jazz, mixing traditional Spanish music with jazz. He was 20 years old when he wrote this dance for sax and piano. This performance of an arrangement for 4 saxophones comes from the Cirrus Quartet in concert at Dendrinos Chapel and Recital Hall in Interlochen, Michigan. They started their concert with this piece, walked out to applause, and launched into Pequeña Charda by Pedro Iturralde.

0: 113 degrees in the capital, New Delhi, today. Some schools are letting out early for summer break, and farmers are trying to do their work at night. It's not supposed to get any better all week. Climate experts say India's rising temperatures are because of human-driven climate change. Stephen Colbert says goodbye tonight. He'll host the final broadcast of The Late Show. What's planned for tonight's lineup has been kept a surprise. CBS announced it was canceling Colbert last year, citing financial reasons, but Colbert and others have been skeptical that the decision didn't have to do with President Trump. The Late Show premiered in 1993 with host David Letterman. I'm Kristen Wright, NPR News from Washington.
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2: With your Athens area weather for Thursday, May 21st, I'm Colin Vereen. Today, partly cloudy with showers likely, a chance of thunderstorms this afternoon with highs in the upper 80s. Tonight, a chance of showers and thunderstorms this evening, more showers likely after midnight with lows in the mid-60s. Tomorrow, Friday, showers likely with a slight chance of thunderstorms that morning and the afternoon and highs in the mid-80s. That chance of rain near 100%. 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
3: This is On Point. I'm Meghna Chakrabarty. Fatih Birol is head of the International Energy Agency. And just a month ago, he made a dire prediction.
4: We are facing the biggest energy security threat in the history.
3: And he said it again just 3 days ago. Birol says that the U.S. and Israel's war with Iran has greatly depleted commercial oil inventories around the world. There are still reserves at the moment, but Birol says they will only last, quote, several weeks. We should be aware of the fact that it is declining rapidly, end quote. Well, he isn't the only one. Earlier this month, Chevron's CEO, Mike Wirth, said the world is starting to see some of the consequences of those dwindling oil reserves.
5: We're starting to see risks of supply outages in some of these economies. In Europe, you're seeing flights canceled and schedules reoptimized because jet fuel is getting very, very tight in Europe. We've seen a number of economies in Asia that have instituted policies to reduce demand because they're concerned about running out of supply.
3: Supply outages, you heard him say that, meaning regular fuel supplies just aren't there. Well, commodities expert Jeff Curry is currently with Abax Markets, and he's also former global head of commodities research at Goldman Sachs, and he laid out some clear definitions on Bloomberg News.
6: A deficit versus a shortage. We have a deficit today, meaning that demand is above supply and we're drawing inventories. It's not a shortage yet. So to answer your question, you have the shortages in places like, Asia, and it's not that bad yet because you're not completely at tank bottoms. But in places like Europe and the United States, you're in a deficit and you don't hit the shortages until you hit tank bottoms.
3: And then there's Jason Bordoff, director of the Center on Global Energy Policy at Columbia University. And he says that the effects of the depletions are coming to the U.S.
7: If you keep the Strait of Hormuz closed, I don't know if it's 2 weeks, 3 weeks, or 6 weeks, but we are headed to much higher oil prices because eventually, if you have 15 million barrels a day of supply off the market, prices have to rise high enough to destroy 15 million barrels a day of global demand.
3: So a worldwide energy supply deficit could lead to recession. Adam Posen, president of the Peterson Institute for International Economics, recently spoke with The Atlantic's David Frum, and Posen told Frum that even higher inflation is coming, and it's coming to the U.S.
8: We're very close to another bout of global inflation. I think actually in some ways that's a place where the U.S. is going to be worse off than a lot of the other high-income economies because we didn't quell inflation enough over the last few years since COVID. But I also think that the recession is very imminent in what's called the global south and in certain parts of the middle-income economies.
3: Well, swinging back to the U.S., commodities expert Jeff Curry added,
6: It's going to be, you know, sometime in the month of May that you're going to end up with Europe hitting tank bottoms. And in the U.S., it's somewhere in that July 4th time period. If not sooner, by the way, the inventories number coming out of the U.S., the ones we got last night, the ones last week, I've never seen anything like that before. You know, the analogy, I think, is like in that movie Jaws when the mayor declares, the beaches are open, and you can see the fins swimming around there. And the fin are these inventory numbers.
3: So today, we're going to get a deeper understanding of why so many energy experts and analysts have been saying almost in unison that an historic global energy shock may be just a few weeks away, and what follows could be that inflation spike and, for some nations, recession. So let's start in Europe. Jan Rosenau is leader of the energy program and professor of energy and climate policy at the Energy Change Institute at the University of Oxford in England, where he joins us. Professor Rosenau, welcome to On Point.
9: Hello. Thanks for having me.
3: First, give us the picture there from Europe. I mean, you heard some American analysts saying that, Europe is either already feeling or on the brink of experiencing supply outages.
9: Well, there are no outages yet, but it's definitely very tight. And there's certainly talk about potential shortages of jet fuels in the summer, for example. Europe is in a very different situation to the US. We import about 88% of the natural gas that we use in Europe, in the EU, and we also import about 95% of the oil. And after the invasion of Ukraine by Russia, increasingly that gas demand is being satisfied by importing liquefied natural gas, LNG. And some of that also, of course, goes to the Strait of Hormuz. So Europe is deeply exposed, and that's why we're really feeling the shock waves of this crisis ripple through the European economy.
3: And so give me some concrete examples of how the people in Europe are feeling those shock waves now.
9: Well, let's look at heating oil, which is one of the fuels people use to keep warm. And in March, we've seen heating oil prices triple, overnight almost. That is one example. Or when you look at the cost of electricity in markets that depend heavily on gas-fired power stations, we've seen gas prices rise by 70-80%, at some point almost double what they used to be, and that filters right through into higher electricity prices. A lot of this will only be felt by consumers, though, in the coming months, as these price effects work their way through the supply chain, and that will take some time. But yeah, inflation is definitely going to rise, and it's going to hit everybody, whether we like it or not.
3: Professor Rosenau, let me just reiterate some of the numbers you said, because they are quite eye-opening, and I want to be sure I heard you correctly. So in some places in Europe, the price of heating oil has basically tripled, yes?
9: That is correct.
3: Okay. And then you talked about gas, specifically for industries that you have to use a lot of energy. Gas prices increasing 70-80%, almost doubled. Okay. So that is for, kind of almost in the production tier of the European economy. And so then, I mean, it seems like the only natural outcome is a cascading of higher prices through, the rest of Europe's both industrial and consumer economies.
9: That's absolutely right. And it's not just energy. I mean, the other important aspect to this is that also things like fertilizer are, of course, based on fossil fuels, and that filters through the cost of food production. There's other derivatives, helium, for example, that plays a very important role in certain sectors. All of those will be more expensive. So it's not just energy, but it's all the derivatives from the petrochemical industry that we're using all across the economy, and that's why this has such fundamental impacts on the cost of living in Europe right now.
3: The fundamental cost of living in Europe. Okay, obviously in the media, especially here in the United States, in speaking about Europe, the headlines have all been about jet fuel shortages that could be on the way. It seems as if, yes, while that is significant, especially during the summer holidays, that it's merely one of many ways in which, like as you said, the cost of living for Europeans is going to change dramatically. Now, let me go back to one thing you said about its LNG restrictions on gas that's coming through the Strait of Hormuz that is especially hitting Europe hard. What were Europe's sort of storage capacity is like prior to, say, these past 2 weeks? Was there, there wasn't enough in storage, but what technically is enough, Professor?
9: Well, they weren't great to begin with. That's the part of the problem. We've just come out of the winter, and that's when gas demand is high because of heating and buildings. And that means there's less resilience in the system. For gas, it's different. For oil, there are mandatory emergency supplies that countries need to withhold from the market and can then release in an emergency situation. And then we've seen that happening, haven't we, a few weeks back when the International Energy Agency released those oil reserves. But for gas, nothing like that exists. So it's a lot tighter. And in research that we just published yesterday, we find that with any other supply side disruption, if any other geopolitical tension happens, then prices in Europe could really go through the roof because the market is extremely tight right now. And any other shortages could really worsen the situation quite dramatically.
3: And how does this then play into Europe's dependence already, or at least partial dependence on, say, energy from Russia, given vis-a-vis the Ukraine war?
9: Well, there's certainly now talk about allowing at least some Russian energy back into Europe, Russian diesel, for example, but also potentially LNG, that comes out of Russia. So that is definitely part of the discussion. But I think the United States currently benefit probably the most from the lack of LNG from the Gulf region and the absence of pipeline gas from Russia. So we're expecting a significant expansion of LNG from the U.S. in the coming years in Europe.
3: Okay. Professor Rosenau, it seems as if Europe, the entire world, but we're focusing on Europe for the moment, is realizing the same thing that the U.S., the American people, I should be specific, are realizing, and that is so much of our energy stability has relied on the presumption of relatively frictionless passage of ships through the Strait of Hormuz. No matter what happens between the U.S., Israel, and Iran, I don't think anyone's necessarily saying that it's going to go back to what it was prior to the start of the Iran war. With that in mind, I mean, this seems to be a moment where Europe has to very strongly consider what a new normal will be if those energy supplies will always be considered more vulnerable or just de facto more expensive.
9: Absolutely. And there's sort of, to make it really simple, it's a fork in the road. Europe could go more towards what the US is doing right now and become more of a petrostate. That's what some people are arguing, or go in the direction of China, which is an electrostate. The difficulty is that Europe doesn't really have vast oil and gas resources in the same way that the US does. So there isn't really all that much choice. So there's really only a choice between continuous reliance on imported fossil fuels from overseas or transitioning away from them. There isn't really very much in between.
3: We have just a few seconds left, Professor. Are any European nations concerned about recession now?
9: 100%. I mean, this is the number one issue. Politicians, but also the population worried about the economy, European industry, jobs, the cost of living, that is front and center right now all over Europe. So it's the number one issue.
3: Well, Jan Rosenau is leader of the energy program and professor of energy and climate policy at the University of Oxford in England. Professor Rosenau, thank you so much for joining us.
9: It's been a pleasure.
3: When we come back, we'll swing our attention over to Asia, where the energy crunch is even tighter. We'll be back. This is On Point.

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3: Wars, as we all know, have become the new normal.
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3: 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I'm Kai Rizdahl. 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
6: You're back with On Point. I'm Meghna Chakrabarty, and today we are talking about why so many energy experts and analysts are saying that a bigger global energy shock is maybe just weeks away, and inflation spikes and even some places recession could follow. Well, Jim Burkhardt joins us now. He's vice president and head of research for oil markets, energy and mobility at S&P Global Energy, and he joins us from Washington. Jim, welcome to On Point.
7: Thanks, Meghna.
6: Okay, so first of all, just sticking with what I said a second ago, have you seen anything like this in your lifetime where it seems like everyone, everywhere, all at once is saying it's about to get markedly worse?
7: It's extraordinary. And the consensus you see within the industry, I've never seen it, you know, that type of consensus. That's because, sometimes it's dangerous to say this, but we have never seen this before. There's never been a disruption of the magnitude that we have today.
6: Yeah, a little later in the show, we're going to talk about what is specifically different and the consequences of that between this energy squeeze, to put it mildly, and say the ones that we saw in the 1970s. But I did promise listeners that we want to talk about Asia and then also the Global South more broadly, because the last time we did an energy shock show, which wasn't that long ago when the Strait of Hormuz was first closed, even then, Asia seemed to be hit almost immediately and particularly hard. What's happening there now, Jim?
7: Yeah, the epicenter is, of course, Asia and the Middle East. And, you know, that's because half of Asia's crude oil imports came from the Middle East, and suddenly they're gone. Now, the impact isn't the same across all the countries. If you go to Northeast Asia, look at Japan, South Korea, China, they have very large emergency reserves. So that has helped cushion the impact so far for them. But if you look at Southeast Asia, Indonesia, Vietnam, Thailand, India, they had very little reserves, and they've had to really struggle, and they had to react quickly to this supply crisis beginning in March.
6: What does that look like on the ground? Because again, when we did that first show on Hormuz, gosh, maybe it was a little more over a month ago, a guest on that show told us that, for example, in Pakistan, they were closing schools for a period of a few weeks simply because they wanted to conserve energy. So in places like Vietnam, Malaysia, as you said, what's happening on the ground?
7: It's a similar thing. The work week has been shortened in some cases. The subsidies on fuel prices have been diminished, or they're rationing scarce fuel supplies that are still subsidized. Government workers are encouraged to work from home. Prime Minister Modi of India encouraged his fellow citizens not to travel abroad, to try and consume less. So it's really impacted the day-to-day living for people going to work, going to school, their urge to stay home and move around less.
6: Wow. Okay. So tell me a little bit more. I mean, the reliance on oil and energy from the Middle East, that 50% crude oil, is one thing, but the what I hear in the chorus of experts sounding the alarm now is that it's storage levels that are dropping. You know, you heard the phrase tank bottom before. Did Asia have, like, I guess it sounds like they didn't have adequate storage levels historically.
7: It depends on the country.
6: Okay.
7: So China has over 1 billion barrels of crude oil inventories. That's the biggest in the world by far. Japan has over 6 months, at least at the beginning of the crisis, had over 6 months of crude oil reserves. But it's the other countries that don't have those types of reserves, particularly in Southeast Asia, South Asia, East Africa. Those are the ones that are bearing the brunt of the crisis right now.
6: Do you know why they didn't have adequate reserves?
7: Well, it costs money. So
6: yeah.
7: If you're going to store, you know, 1 billion barrels like China, that is a lot of money. And are you really going to need it? You know, you don't know. It's an expensive insurance policy. But those countries that have it are very glad to have it right now.
6: Yeah. Again, so this is part of that paradigm shift, right? Because it made logical sense that beforehand, with the presumption that oil and LNG could flow freely through the Strait of Hormuz, it makes sense that governments would say, well, we need to invest more in roads and schools and not so much in holding billions of gallons of barrels of oil. But now, tell me a little bit more about what especially those Southeast Asian countries and African nations are doing when this could be the new normal.
7: Well, some of the things they're doing right now are trying to find, you know, secure supply. You know, one example, Japan is helping to finance Vietnam's crude oil purchases. That's another big difference. Those who can afford to pay the prices are doing okay. Those who struggle to pay the prices, they're the ones suffering. Other example, Singapore and New Zealand just signed a deal where they will guarantee food and fuel supplies. Singapore will guarantee fuel supplies to New Zealand, and New Zealand will guarantee food supply to Singapore. Australia's foreign minister has been traveling around the region to China and elsewhere to try and secure supply. So the immediate action is really focused on how can we get more supply. Now that there's less, we need to get as much as we can.
6: Hmm.
7: And that's where a lot of the effort's on, whether it's sharing with other countries or trying to secure state-to-state deals.
6: So it sounds like these economies, especially in Southeast Asia, are on shaky ground right now, Jim.
7: Unquestionably, the countries that were the most vulnerable mentioned, those are the ones that are, you know, struggling right now with this.
6: Well, they also happen to be very important for the global economy, though. I'm thinking about, you know, all the imports from Vietnam, from Singapore that go all the way around the world. I mean, how is Southeast Asia's particular dire situation now? How could that affect economies elsewhere?
7: Well, it can increase costs because moving stuff around, if you're making something in Vietnam and shipping it elsewhere, first of all, does that factory have all the fuel it needs? Does it have all the trucks to get it to port? If it does have the fuel, it's going to be more expensive. So shipping that the goods around the world that go to Southeast Asia and, more importantly, that come from Southeast Asia, that's simply going to cost more.
6: Okay, so let's move to the United States there now, because we talked about two major regions on planet Earth. And the question is, what could the impact here be? So, Jim, first of all, at the beginning of the show, we played some clips from other energy analysts, and they said, well, the U.S. isn't going to have a shortage, right? That tank bottom phrase kept coming up of storage, I guess, but that we're already in deficit. Your thoughts on that? I mean, how would you analyze that?
7: Yeah, I think that's the right way to think about it. You know, when something becomes scarce, like oil today, you're going to have higher prices. And those who can pay those higher prices, they won't have a shortage. But if you can't pay those higher prices, you will have a shortage. And the U.S., among all the major economies in the world right now, is very well positioned to deal with this at the moment.
6: And can we keep pumping enough oil to sort of manage the deficit and not have it tip over into something that becomes unsustainable?
7: Well, the U.S. cannot offset the loss of oil supply from the Gulf. No one can. The world cannot increase production elsewhere to offset. That's simply impossible right now. But the U.S. is exporting a record amount of crude oil and refined products. I mean, last week it was about over 13 million barrels per day of exports. That is enormous. So the U.S. exports, the U.S. production, U.S. exports are playing an important role in addressing the crisis right now.
6: Okay, so let me just bring the big G issue here to the table, and that is, of course, for the United States, gas prices. So here's Jason Bordoff. You heard him at the top of the show. He's director of the Columbia Center on Global Energy Policy, and he says the United States is most definitely not immune to this global energy shock.
8: Gasoline prices are going to keep going up because it is a global market. And, you know, at some point, there's dozens of tankers from Asia headed to the United States, ready to load up U.S. crude if we can. And the price in the U.S. is going to have to rise high enough to keep those barrels here and meet domestic demand.
6: Jim Burkhard, do you have a prediction or an estimate of where gas prices could be, say, by, I keep hearing the 4th of July as a potentially tipping point for the U.S.?
7: Well, in the summer, the oil industry, we call the summer the driving season. That's when more people drive, gasoline demand goes up. And yes, the U.S. is not immune. I mean, we've already seen prices go up quite a bit since February 28th. So the impact is here in the U.S. It's just not quite as severe as maybe one would have anticipated, given what's happened. But it's definitely here, and inventories can only go so far to address the issue. So we do see fundamental upward pressure on gasoline, you know, testing higher prices, perhaps new record highs. It would not be surprising if we see new record high prices for gasoline in the next 2 months.
6: I've been seeing some estimates that say, you know, very soon we could see an average national price, meaning it's going to be higher in some places in the country, of over $5 a gallon.
7: Yeah, that's entirely possible. Prices have been, again, they're already up quite a bit. It's probably just going to get tighter as we move further into driving season, particularly in the United States. So that fundamental pressure is going to remain there, which would push prices up higher.
6: Okay, let me ask you about then the long tail of this. Do you see gas companies as being very responsive to oil prices, say, if and when, we'll talk about how that's possible, but if they begin to go down?
7: What companies would do in response to falling prices?
6: Yeah, if the price of oil began to drop a little bit or the supplies became more secure, would the pump price reduce here in the United States?
7: It would eventually. I mean, the most important determinant of the gasoline price is the global price of crude oil. So if the crude oil prices were to diminish, then yes, you would see that that impact at the pump.
6: You sure about that? Because I'm seeing other industries, like we played some tape from Delta CEO a little while ago saying, in a different show, saying, well, you know, in order to maintain our profit margins, since jet fuel has become so much more expensive, we're going to keep our ticket prices high. I mean, what's stopping the gas companies here in the U.S. from doing the same thing?
7: Well, I would say the gasoline, how many airplane companies are there in the United States? How many gasoline stations are there? It's a different industry structure. Now, you go down the street, if a price is lower there, you're going to go fill up at that station down the street. So it's a very competitive industry. And you are right in the sense that, you know, when crude oil prices fall, you don't immediately see that impact on the gasoline price. But the price of crude oil is the single biggest component of the gasoline price. So if that falls, and again, it depends on how much. If you're talking a couple of dollars, you're not going to see it. If it falls $20, $30, and again, I wouldn't expect that to happen over the next few months. But if and when prices did fall later this year, next year, perhaps, eventually that would filter through to the pump price.
6: Okay, so here's what President Trump has been saying. This is just from Tuesday, just 2 days ago. He says, well, he expects the war with Iran to end soon. There's a lot of competing reporting about whether that is plausible at all. But here's the thing he said about the energy markets.
9: You're going to see oil prices plummet. They're going to come down. There's so much oil out there. They're going to come plummeting down.
6: How many Pinocchios would you give that, Jim?
7: Well, let me say this, that let's say just theoretically here that the Strait of Hormuz opens up or flows begin to increase, say, in the next few weeks. That's not a prediction. Just for the sake of argument, say that happens. There's a series of developments that have to happen to really unlock the whole oil system. The oil fields in the Gulf, many of them have been shut or their production is very low. You just don't flip those on, you know, overnight. It could take weeks, perhaps many months, for some of those oil fields that have been shut in or highly curtailed to get back up to the level of production that they were. This is we've never seen shut-ins or cutbacks in production, forced cutbacks like we've seen now. So the scale of the reopening is massive, and that will take time, many months.
6: And similarly for refineries in the region, right?
7: Refineries as well, and we don't yet have a really good grip on how severe the damage has been at some of the refineries. So that is still, that's a big uncertainty. But again, these are large industrial operations. You don't just flip the switch and here we go. It can take weeks, months to get that back up.
6: Okay, so this goes straight to why this is different and why you said at the beginning of our conversation that really people in your industry, well, anyone has, no one's really ever seen anything like this, because for the oil shocks of the late 1970s, that wasn't because of a, you know, physical crippling of the global energy system, right? That was just a choice to restrict supply by OPEC.
7: Oh, the first one, the 1973 oil embargo, the mother of all oil crises. Yes, that was a political decision. There were later ones, the Iranian Revolution, the Iran-Iraq War. Those did have a physical impact, but you're right, the first one was a political decision.
6: Okay, and so, but the scale of the, let's say, during the Iran-Iraq War, et cetera, because oil fields were set on fire. Thank you for reminding me about that. Is it comparable to what we're seeing now?
7: No, either both in terms of volume or the percentage of global production. So just a quick number. If you look at the combined impact of the Iranian Revolution and the Iran-Iraq War, 78 to 1980, we lost about, at its peak, about 5-6 million barrels per day. And some of that was offset by higher production from Saudi Arabia. Today, the net loss is about 15 million barrels per day. As a share of global production, it's higher than it was during the late 70s. So this shock in volume terms and percentage terms, it's never been nothing nearly as severe as this.
6: The net loss is 15 million barrels per day.
7: Right.
6: Wow. What could that mean for long-term oil prices? I mean, I'm seeing some crazy estimates. I mean, look, people right now are like, I feel like they feel rather safe making very extreme estimates because this is truly undiscovered territory for us. But like, I'm seeing like what could be $200 a barrel, or conversely, it may never go back below $100 a barrel.
7: Well, it's possible we could see both. You know, the degree of uncertainty, you know, it kind of goes without saying the future is uncertain. Yeah, it always is. But in this particular environment, it's extreme uncertainty, if I could call it like that. So, you know, we will see pressure on prices for some time to come simply because of the supply loss. The world has to adjust to it. And then you will have countries reacting to it. They say, hey, look, we need to replenish our inventories or create emergency inventories. That will also lead to higher demand for a time. But then you also have another reaction. It's like, okay, let's try and limit or restrain our use of oil. And this is what happened in the 70s and 80s in Europe and the United States. That will happen as well. And one interesting part of that, I don't know if we want to go down this road, but Chinese EVs. That's not going to change the world overnight, but over time, it could have a big impact.
6: Oh, yeah. We did a show on Chinese EVs not that long ago, and it kind of blew my mind. It made me wish that we did import Chinese EVs into the United States. But wait, so you said restrict usage there, or you used a better term. That, to me, reminds me of lines at the gas station in the 1970s. You're not saying that could be on the horizon here in the United States.
7: I don't think we'll have gasoline lines in the United States. We could have higher prices, possibly much higher prices, but not the gas lines of the 70s. That's because the U.S. is by far the largest oil producer in history. I mean, the U.S. essentially added a new Saudi Arabia to global oil supply in the last 20 years. I mean, it still blows my mind to say that.
6: Yeah, but we're still part of the global oil market, which is
7: exactly
6: why those high prices could go even higher. And when energy prices rise the way they are, the big inflation word is the next thing we think of. And so we'll talk about that in just a moment. This is On Point.

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3: With your Athens area weather for Thursday, May 21st, I'm Colin Vereen. Today, partly cloudy with showers likely, a chance of thunderstorms this afternoon with highs in the upper 80s. Tonight, a chance of showers and thunderstorms this evening, more showers likely after midnight with lows in the mid-60s. Tomorrow, Friday, showers likely with a slight chance of thunderstorms that morning and the afternoon and highs in the mid-80s. That chance of rain near 100%. 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
7: You're back with On Point. I'm Meghna Chakrabarty, and today we are talking about why so many energy industry experts and analysts in the past couple of weeks have been almost simultaneously sounding the alarm about a huge and additional energy shock that could just be a couple of weeks away, and how in many countries around the world that will lead to a spike in inflation and possibly even recession. And Jim Burkhart joins us today. He's vice president and head of research for oil markets, energy, and mobility at S&P Global Energy. He's in Washington. And I'd like to bring in Daniel Spiro into the conversation now. He's a professor in the Department of Economics at Uppsala University, and he joins us from Uppsala, Sweden. Professor Spiro, welcome to you.
8: Thank you.
7: So first of all, tell us, I mean, do you see the possibility of even higher inflation and perhaps more significantly recession in several, if or not many, countries around the world?
8: Oh, yeah, certainly. I think that this is, like many have expressed, this is the biggest, at least physical, energy shock the world have faced, at least in modern times. I emphasize the word physical because I would like to nuance the concerns. I am very concerned, but if we compare it to the 70s with the Suez crisis, that might have been less oil lost than now. But at that point in time, oil and energy was more important as a share of global GDP. Today, it's much lower. Also today, I think we have many ways to adapt that we didn't have there.
7: Professor Spiro, I'm just gonna jump in here because your line is just breaking up entirely. So can you hear me now? Okay, we're going to try and get Professor Spiro in Sweden back here for just a second. So, Jim, let me turn to you. I'd like to basically ask that same question, but in with respect to the United States, because energy, of course, drives the entire economy. And I'm seeing people, economic analysts saying, well, there are various parts of the U.S. economy that are signaling bright red alarm signs that inflation could go even higher.
9: Yeah, Meghna, I think that's a distinct possibility, especially when you look at what could happen to oil prices. But I got to say, if you just look at what's happened so far in the United States, if you were to ask me February 27th, hey, Jim, this is going to happen for the next 2 to 3 months, what would the impact be? It hasn't been as severe as I would have guessed, or I think any of my colleagues would have guessed at that time. Stock markets in the U.S., South Korea, Japan hit record highs in April. I mean, that's surprising. And it's surprising prices aren't higher already. So just want to make the point so far, and I don't want to diminish, you know, the challenges that many people face, particularly in Asia and Africa. But in terms of the impact one would have expected at this point, given the Strait of Hormuz has been effectively shut for going on 3 months now, it hasn't been that severe yet. But we're not out of this. We're not out of this by any means, and that inflation pressure is there.
7: Yeah, so interesting that you turn to the market as a potential indicator, because just a couple of days ago, I was reading how Mark Zandi from Moody Analytics, he put the probability of a U.S. recession within the next year at 40% compared to a historical average about 15%. And one of the reasons why, he said, well, he's like, the market is just disconnected from a consumer reality right now, because he says it's driven a lot by, you know, AI investment and speculation, hyperscalers, et cetera. But if you look at anywhere else in the U.S. economy outside of what's happening on trading floors, that you're seeing there's already basically a lot of upward pressure on prices and downward pressure on what people can afford.
9: Yes, I think we see that in a number of areas. And, you know, the gasoline price, just to give an example, you know, in February, the average price for regular gasoline, so this isn't the super premium gasoline, but the regular gasoline most of us buy, you know, that was about $2.90 a gallon. Today, it's around $4.50 a gallon. So let's say you're filling up your car with 15 gallons. That's what I typically do, so I use that. You know, you're paying $24 more than you were in February right now. And if you're a truck driver, wow, the impact is even more severe. So yeah, that has an impact, and it will have an impact. It will build over time.
7: Yeah, well, what Zandi said was that he thinks that right now there's a game of, like, hall of mirrors going on between the Trump administration and the markets. Because he said, well, the stock investors are looking to the president for assurance of potential government intervention if things, you know, go upside down. But the president's looking back at the stock market and it's very vivacious behavior right now and saying, well, everything's okay. But I think we have Daniel Spiro back from Uppsala, Sweden. Professor Spiro, can you hear me?
10: I hear you.
7: Okay,
10: hear
7: great. Apologies for the previous technical disruption there. But you were talking about how you wanted to put some nuance on this idea of the physical disruption to the supply of oil, and you were talking about the Suez crisis. So please go ahead and continue there.
10: Yeah, so exactly. So physically, this is certainly a very big shock, and I'm very concerned. But I think we're in a slightly different situation compared to the 70s. So today, oil and energy is a smaller share of economic activity. We also have more possibilities to adapt to energy and oil shortages. So, you know, for example, people can work from home. Some people have electric vehicles. There's other energy sources, and we have storage. So, you know, the total economic effect is essentially when we multiply the physical effect with the ability to adapt. And so whether it's going to be bigger or smaller than the 70s is a little bit hard to say.
7: Okay, good. Well, I appreciate that, because it puts some logical boundaries around the comparison with past shocks. But let's then refocus on what we know about what's happening now. I mean, what would your analysis be on the potential for increased inflation? I mean, obviously, I'm here in the United States, but, you know, pick anywhere, Europe, Asia, et cetera.
10: I'm pretty sure that this is going to translate to inflation and possibly even stagflation. So the order of things that things are going to happen here is, first we see a deficit like now, and then prices rise. Then eventually when storage or the ability to use the storage falls, then we get a shortage. And what happens then is that production falls, because we need energy to produce things for the economy, right? Mm-hmm. And then prices rise even more, and we're going to produce less. And you know, those effects can be quite severe. Then in the next stage, what happens is that when prices rise of the things that I produce, and you need to buy the things from me, then you need to raise your prices to someone else. So then you raise your prices, and then that person raises their prices, and then, you know, I buy from them, and essentially we might go into an inflationary spiral.
7: A global inflationary spiral, it sounds like, given how interconnected these economies are.
10: Yes, it could be. So, you know, one thing is the value chains within countries. Mm-hmm. But of course, like a country like Sweden, where I live, we are very exposed because we're relying on exporting our things and importing a lot. So we're very trade dependent. So we might import inflation from other countries.
7: So I was thinking how earlier Professor Jan Rosenau at Oxford was saying that a lot of these, that Europe could reach a kind of tipping point in perhaps even the next couple of weeks. If that's the case, let's start off within Europe. Do you think that this negative feedback loop of inflation that could lead to a significant spike very, very soon, Professor Spiro?
10: So the spiral, I think that spiral that I described, I think it's going to be more delayed. So it's probably going to happen later. Of course, all of this is very, very uncertain, but I would think that it happens later. My sense, but this is a little bit of guesswork, because, you know, the data that we're relying on our analysis on is always lagging. So my sense is that the storage that we have for oil and gas and so on might last for a little bit longer, but it's gradually gonna decrease. So I'm not that worried that it's gonna happen within a few weeks, but you know, eventually if the Hormuz remains closed, then it will happen. Mm. And even after the Hormuz opens, it might continue because we don't know the physical state of the strait. You can have, like somebody else earlier mentioned, some of the production facilities and the infrastructure in the Hormuz has been damaged and so on. So this is not going to end just because the war or whatever you want to call it ends.
7: Okay. Jim, I just want to come back here to the United States because I'm trying to understand, like, what are the signals that we should be paying a lot of attention to in order to understand the immediate future of the U.S. economy. And I've been reading that the bond market is starting to make some noise, right, with yields spiking to places. Well, for example, for the 30-year T-note, that it's hit a level that hasn't been seen since back in 2008.
9: Yeah, that's right. I was going to mention that. The most important price in the world is the price of money. And the most visible price of money is the cost of U.S. government debt. So, yes, the government yields or the interest rate that the U.S. government needs to pay to borrow money, that's gone up over the last 2 months. Now, is it just because of Hormuz? You know, there's some other factors, but Hormuz is certainly a key part of that. So higher interest rates that the U.S. government has to pay, that certainly is a pretty visible and clear signal that there's pressure.
7: Oh, yeah. And one of the most immediate sort of domino impacts from higher treasury rates is that also, like, everything else goes up too. Auto loans, mortgages. I think mortgages are now at a kind of a new high. They're 30-year fixed rates just hit their highest level since July of last year. So let's listen to what members of the Trump administration are saying, specifically the U.S. Energy Secretary Chris Wright. He appeared on Meet the Press earlier this month, so in May, and he said that the war in Iran could actually eventually increase the flow of energy in the future, even if things are extremely challenging for global economies right now.
11: When we start to get free flow of traffic through the Straits of Hormuz, energy prices will come down. And by ending Iran's ability to get a nuclear weapon, they are the biggest threat in the world to the flow of global energy. They've killed more American soldiers over the last two decades than any other power. They're the giant force of destabilization. They're the largest sponsor of terrorism around the planet. So ending Iran's nuclear program, that is massively positive for the flow of energy, meaning more energy will flow in the future, meaning lower energy prices for Americans and the rest of the world. Long term, this is a great move. Short term, it's causing some discomfort.
7: Professor Spiro, let me ask you, to me, when I hear the U.S. Energy Secretary say, well, Iran's nuclear program is really the reason why energy prices have been so high, it seems to me that he's saying, well, look at this apple over here. The existence of the apple is the reason why the orange on your counter is slowly rotting away. I mean, It's related, but only very, very tenuously, Professor. What do you think?
10: I think I agree with you. Their nuclear program might have been the reason why the U.S. and Israel attacked Iran, but I don't think that their nuclear program has caused any major concerns for the global energy market until now. I think it could be right, though, that in the long term, oil prices are going to go down. And the main reason for that, I think, is going to be that big parts of the world are going to say, we do not want to be reliant on this market, so let's find alternatives.
7: Interesting. Jim, what do you think?
9: Yes, if you look at what China has done, the development of their EV industry, here I am again talking about Chinese EVs, but that was a decision made many, many years ago because something like this could happen. And China was exposed. It's vulnerable. So China has made the decision to electrify transportation to a much greater degree than anywhere else in the world among major economies. So other countries will look to that to some degree. Well, we will also see some countries look to increase domestic production. Could be renewables, could be coal, could be oil, could be natural gas. You know, Indonesia, for example, is accelerating trying to attract money to expand its oil production. So we will see both more investment in oil and gas, but also efforts to diversify into renewables, EVs, and other such things.
7: Yeah. Professor Spiro, just another question focusing on the Iran war, which is the cause of all of this. I mean, even if the United States and Israel came to some sort of agreement with Iran regarding its nuclear program, I mean, do you see a future in which the flow of energy through the Strait of Hormuz goes back to what it was, again, I use the word relatively frictionless beforehand, to what it was before the Iran war began? To me, that seems to be the sort of the really key question here.
10: I doubt that. And I doubt it for several reasons. I mean, there is such a scenario. I don't find it particularly likely. For one, you know, there's still going to be the tensions and the conflict that has been built up now and come to surface between Iran and you know, Saudi Arabia and the neighbors. So that's one thing. Another thing is that what we're seeing also in parallel is essentially OPEC breaking up. Some countries are leaving. It's unclear whether the OPEC countries, which are essentially bombing each other now, could continue that collusion. And, you know, that collusion has costs, right? But on the other hand, it also creates stability. So I think we're looking for even more volatility in the oil market, over the next, say, 5 or 10 years.
7: Mm. Well, Jim Burkhard, we have just a few seconds left. I guess my last question is the most practical one, and I should have asked it a lot earlier, which is for all the people listening, for Americans who are, you know, we're looking right now at the summer season, what do you think they should expect and how would you recommend they manage it?
9: Well, don't be surprised if prices go higher, especially over the next couple of months. And it depends on how much you spend on gasoline. How important is that in your family's budget? If it is quite important, as it is for many of us, then plan to make adjustments to fit that in or travel less.
7: Well, Jim Burkhard is Vice President and Head of Research for Oil Markets, Energy and Mobility at S&P Global Energy. Thank you so much for being with us, Jim.
9: Thank you, Magna.
7: And Daniel Spiro, Professor at the Department of Economics at Uppsala University in Sweden. Professor Spiro, thank you very, very much.
10: Thanks for having me.
7: I'm Magna Chakrabarty. This is On Point.
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3: 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I'm your host, Colin Vereen. Coming up on All Things Considered, the indictment of Raul Castro is the latest move by the Trump administration to ratchet up pressure on the Cuban government. Plus, forecasters expect 8 to 14 storms will form in the Atlantic between June 1st and November 30th, but the danger is more serious than the numbers suggest. Those stories after the news and your local weather. Then, later in the hour, after 250 years, 44 Continental Army soldiers are being buried with honors in Lake George, New York, after their remains were found in a construction site. And the crew of the aircraft carrier USS Gerald R. Ford was greeted by thousands of cheering families and friends as part of a process to ease sailors through a difficult transition after being away for months. Those stories and more coming up on All Things Considered right here on WUGA.
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2: Coming up on All Things Considered, a passenger from the cruise ship hit by a hantavirus outbreak tells NPR she's being held against her wishes at the federal quarantine unit in Nebraska and plans to challenge her confinement. That story after the break. Then in about 15 minutes, while President Trump continues to dismantle the U.S. Department of Education, at least one office in the department is moving in the opposite direction, and it's hiring hundreds of new workers. That story coming up in about 15 minutes.
3: Trade wars, as we all know, have become the new normal.
4: Parties weaponizing trade flows, using trade to coerce other actors, make others do what they want. It's a scary world out there.
3: Indeed it is. I'm Kai Rizdahl. How, though, does one win a trade war? We'll get into it next time.

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2: 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I'm your host, Colin Vereen. 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
4: 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OakGrove.vet. 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
5: I think it might be the most corrupt single action in presidential history, or is certainly up there.
6: Police officers who defended the Capitol on January 6th are suing to stop President Trump's anti-weaponization fund.
7: For Thursday, May 21st, it's All Things Considered from NPR News.
6: I'm Juana Summers.
7: And I'm Scott Detrow. Coming up, we hear from two reporters on opposite sides of the U.S. about a way to plant an entire forest in a tiny plot of land.
8: I don't want to put an American chestnut right next to another American chestnut. I want to put

0: But that the likelihood of that is not very high right now. The administration's been ramping up the pressure on the communist government there to change its system, as NPR's Michelle Kellerman reports.
1: A day after the Department of Justice announced an indictment against former Cuban President Raul Castro, Secretary Rubio kept up the pressure, describing Cuba as a national security threat for its connections to Russia and China.
2: And the other thing that poses a threat to the national security of the United States is to have a failed state 90 miles from our shores run by friends of our adversaries.
1: He would not say if the U.S. would try to arrest the 94-year-old Castro, as the Trump administration did with Venezuelan leader Nicolas Maduro earlier this year. Rubio was speaking on the tarmac in Florida before heading to Sweden for a NATO meeting. Michelle Kellerman, NPR News, the State Department.
0: The Minnesota woman convicted of leading what prosecutors say was the nation's largest COVID fraud scheme today received a 42-year federal prison sentence. Matt Sepik of Minnesota Public Radio reports.
3: Amy Bach ran a nonprofit called Feeding Our Future. She and her dozens of co-defendants exploited pandemic rule changes and lax oversight to steal nearly $250 million from federal child nutrition programs. While Democratic Governor Tim Walz was not implicated, the scheme happened on his watch and was a major factor in his decision earlier this year not to seek re-election.
0: Matt Sepik from Minnesota Public Radio reporting. Meta has settled a lawsuit brought by a rural Eastern Kentucky District Breathitt County Schools just weeks before the case was set to go to trial. NPR's Shannon Bond reports it's one of more than 1,000 districts around the country that are suing social media companies over mental health harms to students.
4: The school districts say they've borne the costs of supporting students harmed by excessive use of social media. The Kentucky case had been selected as the first school district lawsuit to go to trial in Oakland in June. The district settled with the other defendants, YouTube, Snapchat, and TikTok, last week. The terms of the settlements were not disclosed. A spokesperson for Meta said in a statement, quote, "We've resolved this case amicably and remain focused on our longstanding work to build protections," end quote, citing teen accounts and parental controls. Meta has already lost cases in California and New Mexico state courts over alleged harms of its platforms to children. Shannon Bond, NPR News.
0: The U.S. Commission of Fine Arts approved the design for a triumphal arch President Trump wants to build at the entrance to the nation's capital. He says Washington, D.C. needs an arch because it's the only major Western capital without one. His version would rise on a traffic circle between the Lincoln Memorial and Arlington National Cemetery. At 250 feet high, critics say the arch is too tall for the region. 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
5: With WUGA News, I'm Alexia Ridley. The Athens-Clarke County Mayor and Commission discussed the cost of the new judicial center at an agenda-setting meeting Wednesday evening. WUGA's Maura Potvin has details.
6: Additional funding for the construction of the judicial center could come from future SPLOST or millage rate increases. Over $75 million have been allocated to the project from the SPLOST 2020 project budget. The total cost is expected to be over $200 million. Commissioner John Culpepper said at the meeting that the site selection of 120 West Doherty Street is helping to lower costs.
7: We're using actual land that we own versus going out and trying to purchase something. You know, when we were looking at the other piece of property, it was stuff that we didn't own. I think that's a huge benefit because if we weren't, we were actually buying the land, the cost would even go up higher.
6: Athens-Clarke County residents will have two more opportunities to comment on the budget for the upcoming fiscal year, June 2nd and June 4th at 6 p.m. at City Hall. For WUGA News, I'm Maura Potvin.
5: Georgia's labor force and total employment set record highs in April. The labor force topped 5.4 million, and employment was over 5.2 million. Jobs were up 2 months in a row. The Georgia Department of Labor announced the numbers on Thursday. Additionally, the state's unemployment rate remained steady at 3.5%, which is 0.08 a percentage point lower than the national unemployment rate. Alexia Ridley for WUGA News.
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9: With your Athens area weather for Thursday, May 21st, I'm Colin Vereen. Tonight, mostly cloudy with a chance of showers, a chance of thunder.

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0: It's All Things Considered from NPR News. I'm Juana Summers.
5: And I'm Scott Detrow. Yesterday, SpaceX filed paperwork so it can be publicly traded. How does its giant rocket ship, Starship, fit into that?
6: They're clearly trying to get this right, but it's very difficult. This is the most powerful, largest rocket ever built.
0: That story coming up after this news.
7: Live from NPR News in Culver City, California, I'm Dwayne Brown. While President Trump continues to dismantle the Federal Department of Education, at least one office in the agency is moving in the opposite direction, as we hear from NPR's Corey Turner.
8: The Office of Federal Student Aid, or FSA, is hiring roughly 380 new workers, according to internal FSA documents obtained by NPR. The office is the central nervous system of the nation's $1.7 trillion student loan system, but it was cut in half by last year's sweeping layoffs and early retirements. These new staff will help the office keep up with work it's legally required to do, including a bunch of new responsibilities from Republicans' One Big Beautiful Bill. When asked to explain the hiring, in the midst of the Education Department's dismantling, a spokesperson said, quote, "Breaking up the federal education bureaucracy does not mean that critical programs won't continue." Corey Turner, NPR News.
7: Well, the government has taken the rare step of forcing two Americans to remain confined inside a federal quarantine facility in Nebraska. NPR's Rob Stein got an exclusive interview with one of those ship passengers hit by the hantavirus.
9: Angela Perryman says she trusted federal officials when they flew her and 17 other Americans from the cruise ship back to the U.S. and told them their stay at the National Quarantine Unit in Nebraska was 100% voluntary. But when she and another passenger tried to leave, they were handed federal quarantine orders.
10: I am angry. I feel betrayed because I'm being imprisoned. It's a nice prison, but this is a prison. Let's be clear, I am being detained against my will.
9: Perryman says she understands the hantavirus is dangerous, but doesn't understand why she can't monitor herself at home like other passengers from the ship. Federal health officials did not respond to NPR's questions.
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11: With WUGA News, I'm Alexia Ridley. Schools in Barrow County will more than double the number of school resource officers on their campuses following an agreement with the school system, the Barrow County Board of Commissioners, and the Barrow County Sheriff's Office. Jeff Dontre has more.
12: Fox 5 Atlanta reports the tri-party agreement expands the number of officers from 12 to 25. Under the contract, the school system will reimburse Barrow County for 100% of salaries and benefits paid to the officers during a 10-month academic year. The Barrow County Sheriff's Office retains ultimate control and oversight of the program, and all assigned deputies must be post-certified sworn law enforcement officers. The security agreement comes less than 2 years after four people were killed in a shooting at Appalachie High School.
11: Drought conditions persist, but there's hope that this weekend's rain will offer some relief. Alexandra Tillman reports.
13: The two major fires in southern Georgia have both been 90% contained. However, the Georgia Forestry Commission continues to urge caution because of dry conditions. Much of Georgia, including Clark County, is technically still under extreme drought, with the county receiving 2.6 inches less in rainfall for an average April. The National Integrated Drought Information System predicts that the rain expected Memorial Day weekend through to the last days of May will result in around 4 to 5 inches of rain for the county. Weather experts are advising all Georgians to be cautious of minor flooding.
11: Alexia Ridley for WUGA News.
14: With your Athens area weather for Thursday, May 21st, I'm Colin Vereen. Tonight, mostly cloudy with a chance of showers, a chance of thunderstorms as well, mainly this evening with lows in the mid-60s. Tomorrow, Friday, partly sunny, a chance of showers and thunderstorms that morning, then likely in the afternoon with highs in the mid-80s. Friday night, showers likely with a chance of thunderstorms and lows in the mid-60s, and looking ahead to Saturday, more showers with a chance of thunderstorms and highs in the lower 80s. 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
5: 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I'm Scott Detrow.
17: And I'm Juana Summers. An Ebola outbreak is spreading through the northeast region of the Democratic Republic of the Congo. There have been more than 600 suspected cases of the disease and more than 130 suspected deaths. Aid groups are ramping up their response, sending in medical supplies and staff to help manage the spread. But as NPR's Fatma Tanis reports, they are facing significant challenges.
18: The DRC does have periodic outbreaks of Ebola, but this is a rare strain of the virus, for which there's no vaccine. And Ituri province, where the outbreak started, is rural, but towns are densely populated. Many people are constantly on the move, displaced by the ongoing violence in the region. Robin Savage is the global humanitarian director for CARE.
19: They are unable to buy soap. They are without water. They are living in very challenging environments to begin with, in very close quarters with one another. So the longer displacement continues, the more challenging it's going to be to manage transmission.
18: Aid groups say the health infrastructure in this region has been weakened by lack of security and a shortage of health staff. So a lot of work needs to be done to raise awareness about the disease and the symptoms, says Dr. Manenji Mangundu with Oxfam.
20: We have actually done a lot of awareness raising through radios to make sure that people, whenever they suspect, they should just take to the nearest hospital and they should not be in contact with the fluids of that person.
18: A key role that humanitarians play in these kinds of crisis situations is dispelling misinformation and distrust of authorities, says Rose Chuenko with Mercy Corps.
21: The resurfacing of the myths, religious, cultural beliefs around illness, around Ebola.
18: On Thursday, she says a hospital was attacked when family members demanded the release of the body of a relative who had died of Ebola.
21: There's an isolation area in the compound of the hospital where those remains were being kept before they could be released to the community safely. But frustrations just got the better of it. And so part of that isolation area was set on fire.
18: Her team is now working with those family members on their concerns and fears. Meanwhile, Oxfam's Mangundu says one big concern for him is medical supplies.
20: Ebola is quite tricky. You need to have a facility for isolation. You need to have more chlorine for disinfection. We need to have clean water and soap.
18: They also need proper disposal of contaminated materials and proper burial of contaminated bodies, since they can still spread the disease. Mangundu's team is working to buy all the soap and disinfectants available in the local markets for distribution. Normally, they'd be getting large shipments of medical supplies, but those have been hampered by funding shortages and border closures. Kieran Donnelly is the head of crisis response with the International Rescue Committee. He says there's also a global shortage of medical supplies due to the constraints on shipping routes from the Iran war.
1: We're also seeing an increase in costs. That means that our limited budgets enable us to reach fewer people because fuel and other supplies have gone up. So that's a global challenge, which is certainly impacting our ability to mobilize rapidly.
18: Robin Savage with CARE says she's feeling the absence of the U.S. in this response. It's the first outbreak since the Trump administration dismantled USAID.
19: We really need the UN to play a leadership role here in procuring, securing, and distributing these materials at the community level.
18: Aid groups are facing this crisis without the institutional support they historically relied on, she says. Fatma Tanis, NPR News.

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4: 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Coming up is the last half hour of All Things Considered. And coming up at 6:30 is Marketplace, followed by news from the BBC at 7. Then at 8 o'clock, This American Life. And tonight at 9 is music from High Cotton with host Jimmy Sanders. On this episode, harmonica-soaked blues from John Namath.
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3: Live from NPR News in Washington, I'm Ryland Barton. President Trump says he's postponing signing an executive order on AI that was supposed to take

0: there to be less regulation around the technology, but polling shows Americans favor regulations of AI. Deepa Shivaram, NPR News.
1: The U.S. House is expected to vote tonight on legislation to compel President Trump to withdraw from the war in Iran. It's a significant test of lawmakers' willingness to go along with the conflict the president launched over 2 months ago without congressional approval. Previous votes on similar resolutions have repeatedly failed, but Democrats are hoping that this vote could be a turning point. The Senate approved the measure earlier this week after a key Republican flipped his vote in favor of it. The White House argues congressional approval isn't required because of the ceasefire with Iran. The Democratic National Committee has released a post-mortem of its 2024 election defeats. The party says it does not stand behind the unfinished report or its conclusions. NPR's Stephen Fowler has more.
2: DNC Chair Ken Martin received the 2024 autopsy late last year and announced he wouldn't publish it, opting instead to focus on the party's victories in recent elections. Now, he's apologizing and has made the 192-page document public. The report, titled Build to Win, Build to Last, is incomplete, didn't include any source documents or data to verify its claims, and is not something the party stands by, Martin said. The disconnect with the DNC comes as voters have record low approval of the Democratic Party, but continue to vote for Democratic candidates in large numbers. Stephen Fowler, NPR News.
1: SpaceX is preparing a launch of its massive Starship rocket this evening. NPR's Jeff Brumfield reports a lot is riding on this flight.
3: This will be Starship's 12th test flight, and it comes just as SpaceX is preparing to go public. Franco Granda is an analyst with PitchBook. He says investors will be watching closely.
4: Even though tests are inherently tests, SpaceX will want to get this one right.
3: Financial documents released ahead of the public offering show Starship is critical to SpaceX's plans for expanded satellite internet and data centers in space. The company spent $3 billion last year developing the rocket. Jeff Brumfield, NPR News.
1: U.S. stocks ticked higher today following the latest dip in oil prices. This is NPR News.
5: With WUGA News, I'm Alexia Ridley. The Athens-Clarke County Mayor and Commission discussed the cost of the new judicial center at an agenda-setting meeting Wednesday evening. WUGA's Maura Potvin has details.
6: Additional funding for the construction of the judicial center could come from future SPLOST or millage rate increases. Over $75 million have been allocated to the project from the SPLOST 2020 project budget. The total cost is expected to be over $200 million. Commissioner John Culpepper said at the meeting that the site selection of 120 West Doherty Street is helping to lower costs.
7: We're using actual land that we own versus going out and trying to purchase something. You know, when we were looking at the other piece of property, it was stuff that we didn't own. I think that's a huge benefit because if we weren't, we were actually buying the land, the cost would even go up higher.
6: Athens-Clarke County residents will have two more opportunities to comment on the budget for the upcoming fiscal year, June 2nd and June 4th at 6 p.m. at City Hall. For WUGA News, I'm Maura Potvin.
5: Georgia's labor force and total employment set record highs in April. The labor force topped 5.4 million, and employment was over 5.2 million. Jobs were up 2 months in a row. The Georgia Department of Labor announced the numbers on Thursday. Additionally, the state's unemployment rate remains steady at 3.5%, which is 0.08 a percentage point lower than the national unemployment rate. Alexia Ridley for WUGA News.
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9: With one last look at your Athens area weather for Thursday, May 21st, I'm Colin Vereen. Tonight, mostly cloudy with a chance of showers, a chance of thunderstorms mainly this evening with lows in the mid-60s. Tomorrow, Friday, partly sunny, a chance of showers and thunderstorms that morning, then likely in the afternoon with highs in the mid-80s. Friday night, showers likely with a chance of thunderstorms and lows in the mid-60s. 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
11: And I'm Juana Summers. Congress is leaving town for a week-long recess. They won't be back until after President Trump's June 1st deadline to fund immigration enforcement for the next 3 years. Two issues seem to be at the root of this delay. Trump's push

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